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2: I'm Scott Tong. Tensions between the U.S. and Cuba are ratcheting up amid reports the U.S. may indict former Cuban President Raul Castro. And reports that Cuba has stockpiled some 300 military drones from Russia and China. Meanwhile, the power grid there is on the verge of collapse after the U.S. is cutting off oil supplies. 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
4: Your WVPE weather forecast is calling for rainy conditions tonight. We might have some more thunderstorms. We're looking at a low around 68. Tomorrow, slight chance of showers in the morning, thunderstorms in the afternoon. We're looking at a high around 83. More showers at night with a low around 52. And then Wednesday, mostly sunny with a high near 64.
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6: The International Criminal Court wants the Philippines' former top cop to stand trial.
7: He knows where all the literal bodies are buried.
6: But Ronald De La Rosa is on the run. I'm Carolyn Beeler.
8: And I'm Marco Werman. Also today, Norway is an environmental champion and is profiting from the closure of the Strait of Hormuz. Some see a paradox.
9: Wanting to take a leadership role in environmental protection and climate change on the one hand, and then being a major oil and gas exporter on the other hand.
6: Plus, downtown Cairo is making a comeback and gentrification is raising questions.
10: There's definitely a voice in the back of my head, and that's also discussing how these changes might affect the fabric of the neighborhood.
8: And we take it to the bridge with Cuba's James Brown.
6: Those stories and more today on The World.
11: BBC News with Roisin Hasty. A court in California has handed victory to OpenAI and its chief executive Sam Altman, rejecting Elon Musk's claims that the company abandoned its mission to develop artificial intelligence for the benefit of humanity. A jury found that Mr. Musk was too late in bringing the case in which he accused OpenAI's chief of breaching a non-profit contract. The world's richest man co-founded OpenAI in 2015. Here's Shaima Khalil.
12: We heard from Elon Musk's legal team, and they said, one of them said, this war is not over, quote, and he can sum it up in one word, which is appeal. So what we understand is that they're planning to appeal. But I think if you look at it, you know, from OpenAI's point of view, this removes a major legal cloud that has been hovering over them at a critical moment, because they are

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2: 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So are you ready for self-driving vehicles? 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
4: Your WVPE weather forecast is calling for rainy conditions tonight. We might have some more thunderstorms. We're looking at a low around 68. Tomorrow, slight chance of showers in the morning, thunderstorms in the afternoon. We're looking at a high around 83. More showers at night with a low around 52. And then Wednesday, mostly sunny with a high near 64.
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6: What would you do if the only way to keep following your dreams was to leave everything you knew behind? Anjali Kidjo knows a little bit about that. She's a Grammy-winning legendary singer. She's a UNICEF International Goodwill Ambassador. She's one of the most lauded African artists ever. But she'll tell you the story of how when she started to get famous and successful, it was at the same time as the dictatorship in her home of Benin. So she'll tell you the story of the daring escape she had to make into France just to keep making music. Anjali Kidjo coming up. Plus, you'll hear from one of the most exciting songwriters coming out of BC right now. His name is Young Friend, and he'll be here to tell you about his brand new album. I'm Tom Power. Welcome to Q.
7: BBC News with Roisin Hasty. The government in the Democratic Republic of Congo has sharply increased the number of deaths linked to the current Ebola outbreak in the east of the country. A spokesman said at least 118 people had died and cases were now being reported over a wider area. Here's Tom Bailey.
8: As this deadly Ebola outbreak continues to spread, the Congolese government has sought to reassure people that its response teams are working hard to trace and investigate suspected infections, and that there's no need for panic. However, with cases now identified in new areas, including near Kunde in Ituri province, Butembo in North Kivu, and the city of Goma, concern is inevitably growing. Meanwhile, in Bunia, one of the initial centres of the outbreak, an American doctor has tested positive after being exposed while treating Ebola patients.
7: The tech billionaire Elon Musk says he'll appeal against the dismissal of his suit against OpenAI and its chief executive Sam Altman. After just 2 hours of deliberation, the jury found that Mr. Musk had brought his case too late. The world's richest man said this set a terrible precedent. President Trump has said a peace deal with Iran can be reached if Tehran agrees to drop all attempts to develop nuclear weapons. The statement came hours after the president said he'd postponed a resumption of hostilities.

0: I live in exile with the drums in my head.
1: Yeah.
0: It's a reminder of me where I come from, and it's a comfort for me too. Because where I was and where I am today, I don't know where I'm going. I don't know how my life gonna move from now on, but I definitely know where I belong and where I come from. And that what informs everything that I do. Every moment I live it to the fullest of it. And I just wish people understand that this life that is given to us from our birth till our death is our choices that make it worth it. You can be angry, it's okay. But how do you surpass your anger and still find curiosity, greatness, and beauty in little things or big things? Because if you're angry and you blame everybody for your misery, you're not living a life, a full life. For me, it's a waste of life. It's a waste of time.
2: Sure.
0: I never could understand and can't understand hatred because it doesn't make sense to me. When I get angry, man, it takes me days to get out of that hole. It takes drains all my energy out. I lost my appetite. I lost sleeping. I don't like to get angry.
1: But you would have had that anger if you were living in France and you couldn't come back to Benin. That'll make you, and you were forced to leave. Like, yeah. That'll make you angry?
0: It didn't make me angry because I have music as an outlet. Whatever I remember, I put it on the music. Because my mom and dad have told me, when I was living, that if I found out that it was so hard for me that I'm losing my body integrity, my mind and my soul integrity, there's no shame of coming back, even if I haven't achieved anything. And I know that that love and understanding of my parents was also something that kept me away from anger. Because I know that if I'm angry, I can't write music.
1: Yeah, you're hurting yourself.
0: Yeah, that's it.
1: I tell you, I've been thinking a lot about that. Just here's a tangible example of how that had an impact on me and maybe on you. So after that conversation, I remember I was driving and I got cut off by somebody. He just kind of switched lanes at the last minute and I was so mad. And then I went, I can't yell in my car about this guy because it only hurts me. He's never going to find out about it. So it only hurts me to get that angry. There's one thing you take from this conversation from Anjali Kidjo. There's so much more to come when our conversation picks up after this on Q.
3: 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Tensions between the U.S. and Cuba are ratcheting up amid reports the U.S. may indict former Cuban President Raul Castro and reports that Cuba has stockpiled some 300 military drones from Russia and China. Meanwhile, the power grid there is on the verge of collapse after the U.S. is cutting off oil supplies. Next time, here and now.
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1: I'm Tom Power. You're listening to Q. Coming up later in the show, you're going to hear my conversation with one of the most exciting songwriters coming out of BC right now, this guy named Young Friend. So stick around for that. But right now, you're in the middle of my conversation with Anjali Kidjo, who's won countless awards and Grammys, and she's won the prestigious Polar Music Prize. A lot of the recognition around her happened after she signed to this record label called Island Records. She put out this record called Logozo back in 1991. And it really took off. Don't get me wrong. It's a great album. But what really strikes you when you start looking into this record is that Anjali had a completely different way of like putting songs together, of thinking about what's important in music than kind of anyone else at the time. I wanted to ask her about that. So I played her a little bit from that record. Here's the rest of our conversation.

0: From her Grammy-winning 2021 album, Mother Nature, that is Angélique Kidjo with Free and Equal. Before that, you heard my conversation with the multi-Grammy-winning Angélique Kidjo. I'm Tom Power. More Q right after this.
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0: I'm Tom Power. You're listening to Q. I don't know what it looks like outside your window right now. You might be finding the weather starting to warm up a little bit. There might be a bit of a vibe shift. It might feel like there's a new hopeful energy in the air. It also might be pouring rain right outside your window, or there's a blizzard outside and you're cursing at me right now. However, I still want to introduce you to an artist that at least will give you the impression that things are getting warmer and brighter. Take a listen.

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0: That is Anne Murray there doing a version of a Beatles song called You Won't See Me. Anne is one of the many, many big, big Canadian artists that Bruce Allen has managed over the years. Bruce Allen is one of those behind-the-scenes folks that doesn't necessarily get recognized walking down the street. Probably something he appreciates. But man, oh man, do people appreciate the music he has helped put out. He has managed folks like Anne Murray, but also Backman Turner Overdrive, Jan Arden, Bryan Adams, Prism, Loverboy, Michael Bublé. I mean, managers' jobs are to keep those artists out front while they work away in the background. But what a job he did. I mean, those are some of the biggest Canadian artists of all time. And tomorrow on the show, we got him to come out of the shadows. You're going to hear a rare conversation with Bruce Allen. Lots of stories, lots of opinions about Canadian music. So that's tomorrow on the show. We'll see you then. Later on.
1: Six states are holding primaries, including Pennsylvania and Georgia, two of the swing states that helped President Trump return to the White House. 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
7: Your WVPE weather forecast is calling for rainy conditions tonight. We might have some more thunderstorms. We're looking at a low around 68. Tomorrow, slight chance of showers in the morning, thunderstorms in the afternoon. We're looking at a high around 83. More showers at night with a low around 52. And then Wednesday, mostly sunny with a high near 64.
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0: Six states are holding primaries, including Pennsylvania and Georgia, two of the swing states that helped President Trump return to the White House. Voters there could be pivotal in the midterms and the next presidential election.
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3: Your WVPE weather forecast is calling for rainy conditions tonight. We might have some more thunderstorms. We're looking at a low around 68. Tomorrow, slight chance of showers in the morning, thunderstorms in the afternoon. We're looking at a high around 83. More showers at night with a low around 52. And then Wednesday, mostly sunny with a high near 64.
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0: I'm Carl Smith, host of J-Cubed, Jazz to the Third Power, Cool, Smooth, and Hot. 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
1: Six states are holding primaries, including Pennsylvania and Georgia, two of the swing states that helped President Trump return to the White House. 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
8: Sometimes we're not prepared for adversity. When it happens, sometimes we're caught short. We don't know exactly how to handle it when it comes up. Sometimes we don't know just what to do when adversity takes over. And I have advice for all of us. I got it from our pianist, Joe Zawinul, who wrote this tune. And it sounds like what you're supposed to say when you have that kind of problem. It's called mercy, mercy, mercy.

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0: I'm Carl Smith, host of J-Cubed, Jazz to the Third Power, Cool, Smooth, and Hot. 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
1: Six states are holding primaries, including Pennsylvania and Georgia, two of the swing states that helped President Trump return to the White House. 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
4: 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Meanwhile, the power grid there is on the verge of collapse after the U.S. is cutting off oil supplies. 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
7: Tom Tolich in a piece featuring John Davis on piano. It's from his Gratitude release. It's the Beatles song, Because.

Paul Chambers and Easy to Love. Oh, man. From his release, he called Chambers Music. Love the play. Oh, my goodness, yeah. Paul Chambers. And also featured Kenny Drew on piano with that version of Easy to Love. Chuck Levin's here. Jazz Living Room, of course. That's us. We're here. The coffee, you and me, and all this good stuff here. Charlie Hayden coming up with Ella Fitzgerald and Gene

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0: I'm Carl Smith, host of J-Cubed, Jazz to the Third Power, Cool, Smooth, and Hot. 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
1: Six states are holding primaries, including Pennsylvania and Georgia, two of the swing states that helped President Trump return to the White House. 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
8: Joe Kaplowitz on the organ, Marty Morrison on drums, and Paul Piper on guitar. And the song, Try It, Baby.

0: The ha ha ha has air running in and out of your lungs really quickly in your diaphragm, and all of this stuff seems utterly inappropriate.
1: John Morrell is professor emeritus in philosophy at the College of William and Mary in Virginia. He's written 6 books about laughter and humor.
0: Say it's 20,000 years ago and we all live in caves. Cave A has people who haven't developed humor yet, and Cave B has these people who can laugh about things. Well, wouldn't Cave A be better off than Cave B? People who would, for example, see some wild animal and laugh about it, how could it be of value?
1: He raises a great question. Why would we evolve a behavior that leaves us unable to stand or even breathe? The first clue is found in the sound of our laughter. That laughter contains a link in an evolutionary chain that goes back millions of years, according to Marina Davila Ross.
2: Sometimes when I listen to a human laugh, I identify them with a specific ape. I could say somebody laughs a little bit more like a gorilla, or somebody laughs more like an orangutan.
1: Dr. Davila Ross is a comparative psychologist. Her signature achievement was proving that there's a direct line from this orangutan laugh to this. And yes, she says that apes laugh. Not that they do something like laughter. They actually laugh.
2: We are quite convinced that great apes laugh because we examined all of the great apes and we treated the acoustic data like a geneticist would treat genetic data in order to make conclusions about evolutionary relationships.
1: Dr. Davila Ross traced our laughter backwards about 13 million years to a time before humans, before even the great apes. And the research she conducted is called phylogenetic analysis.
2: Phylogeny is the study of evolutionary relationships.
1: Phylogenetic analysis examines the features of a species to see how they're related in the evolutionary progression.
2: And by conducting specific analysis that lead to evolutionary trees, we can assess with, for instance, acoustic data or typically genetic data, how species relate to one another. Whoa. Whoa. I collected long calls of male orangutans throughout Borneo and also obtained recordings from my colleagues in Sumatra and from Borneo. And we use then the acoustic data in order to reconstruct evolutionary relationships.
1: Her research into the sonic properties of laughter began with tickling. She asked animal keepers all over the world to tickle the great apes in their care. And she had human mothers tickle their babies. Then she compared the sounds of all the tickled creatures.
2: I just systematically coded the recordings and then put it into a phylogenetic analysis. And the phylogenetic tree told us which one is the more rudimentary laughter, how are they connected with each other, how are they connected with human laughter. You develop trees that provide the simplest explanation, the fewest number of evolutionary steps. And the fewest number of evolutionary steps means here, bonobos and chimpanzees were closest to humans, orangutans were furthest away, and in the middle, there were the gorillas.
1: So this is what millions of years of evolution sounds like in reverse order.
2: The ancestral ape laughter about 13 million years ago must have sounded very similar to the orangutan laughter. Very rudimentary, very simple in its form. It's just one call element, a very simple structure that resembles just breathing out in a grunt-like way.
1: So that's what laughter sounded like roughly 13 million years ago. And then it changed.
2: About 5 to 8 million years ago, that's probably where laughter became more complex.
1: If you picture the evolutionary tree, there's one branch where orangutans are all alone. The other branch leads to the rest of the great apes and eventually to humans.

0: On this more populated branch of the tree, the first ape you find is the closest relative of the orangutan, the gorilla.
1: Gorilla laughter is more of a staccato-like laughter. It has many call elements close to one another, and it's often produced while they're exhaling. There's less of a panting there. So laughter is produced for a longer period of time in comparison to the orangutans.
0: Now jump ahead another few million years, and the tree branch is off again. Gorillas are in one branch, and down the other branch, we find chimpanzees and our nearest kin, bonobos.
1: Roughly speaking, within 5 to 3 million years ago, laughter became even more complex in its temporal pattern and its acoustic structure or spectral structure. And bonobos or chimpanzees next to that produce laugh sounds that are more complex in their temporal patterns that can be quickly produced. Often, particularly chimpanzees are producing panting laughter. The panting comes from this inhalation and exhalation. And while inhaling, producing the sound, and while exhaling, producing the sound. Bonobos can also do that. They can also produce a lot of very interesting elements. The acoustic structure is more complex than that of a gorilla.
0: And finally, the tree branches off one last time. And this is where we live, nearest to bonobos and chimpanzees, with gorillas farther away from us, and farthest away, orangutans. Human laughter is characterized by one of the key features Marina Davila Ross is constantly listening for, voicing.
1: Voicing is what makes laughter sound so melodic, this ha-ha type or this hey-hey type of laughter. It has many quickly changing bits in the acoustic structure and makes it even more complex than a chimpanzee laugh or a bonobo laugh.
0: Listen again to the sound of the bonobo. And now the human baby. Uncanny, isn't it? They're both a long way from the orangutan, millions of years away. But all of those calls were produced the same way, by tickling. Laughter is the sound of play.
2: Primates, like all mammals, and especially juveniles and infants, they play with one another. And play is rough and tumble play. It's wrestling, drawing one another, hitting one another, grabbing one another, chasing one another.
0: That's legendary Dutch primatologist Jan van Hoof. He studied chimps at play and was the first to document what he called the play face.
2: It's in fact a kind of mock fighting. It exercises the animal and the animals get experience, but that is not why they do it. They do it for fun. They do it for fun. And when two animals play, they accompany it regularly with a play face and a particular vocalization, which tells them, hey, what we are doing now is just for fun. It's just for fun. But don't take it seriously. It is for fun. And they do that by opening their mouth very widely and making kind of short breathing sounds that sound like. And you can hear that. And that is indeed, it is homologous. It is similar to our human laughter.
0: Philosopher John Morrell.
3: Without a play signal, animals that are mock attacking another animal might very well be taken as a real attack. And in that case, they would get hurt. If I just reached over, grabbed your arm, and started to bite you without indicating that I'm just fooling around, you could hurt me. And especially in animals.
0: Great apes aren't alone in voicing play signals. In several famous studies, researchers tickled rats.
4: Rats laugh, and this is work done by Jan Panksepp. So he found that rats laugh when they're tickled and they laugh when they're playing. So showing the same characteristics as chimps and humans. It's a different sort of sound.
0: Here's what a rat laughing sounds like. Okay, you don't have to turn that up. A rat's chirping laughter is actually beyond the range of human hearing. So here's what it sounds like when it's brought down into our auditory range.
4: And they make it when they want to be tickled. Or there were studies last year where they taught rats to play hide and seek with a human. And the rats would make the sound when they got found. And they would make the sound when they were looking for the human. And it was associated with this fantastic behavior called Freudensprung, where they jump up and down and they squeak. So I'm a delighted rat, it seems to me. Woo! But interestingly, when they're trying to hide from you, they stop making it. Oh, no, don't laugh now. I'm going to get found, you know. So that's already pretty complex in the rats. And there were these studies in the US last year where they studied rats who'd been devocalized. So rats who cannot make any sound. All mammals pretty much make sounds in the same way. They vibrate the vocal folds. These rats can't. So they can't laugh because they can't make any sounds. Now, they are very social rats and they play with the other rats. Rats play a lot. That's an affiliative behavior. The other rats want to play with them. It's not that they are disliked by the other rats, but when they are playing, these devocalized rats are more likely to get bitten because one of the roles of laughter in play is to show that you're still playing. And if you can't show that, there's a very thin line between sort of rough and tumble and just straight out aggression. So they can't make the sound that would indicate that they were still playing. And consequently, it more often ends badly for them, which is incredibly complex. You can exactly imagine that scaling up to humans. Humans have difficulty with laughter, might often find that sort of thing going on. But if you think, well, if laughter is that complicated in rats, what on earth are the implications for us?
0: Well, one of the simplest implications for us humans is that babies also laugh so they don't get hurt during play.
3: Babies start to laugh at about 4 months, and the same things that they laugh at in the first 2 years or so are the things that chimps and gorillas laugh at.
0: John Morrell.
3: How do you get a baby to laugh? You do things like tickle, which is a mock attack. You blow bubbles on their belly. The stage at which babies most enjoy peekaboo is a stage at which they don't have what's called object constancy. That is, they don't know that something continues to exist when it's not around anymore. So for them, peekaboo isn't you're here and now your hands are over your face. Oh, you're here again. It's you're here, you're not here. And now you're here again. If this is a person who's taking care of them, that's dangerous. If the mother disappears and she's gone, well, if peekaboo lasted more than 5 seconds, the baby starts to cry.
0: Turns out we're not alone in this kind of behavior either. Jan van Hoof.
2: One of the things that we saw in our Arnhem chimpanzee colony is they, for instance, play peekaboo. I've seen a chimpanzee raise a towel, but when they had that in the enclosure and then lower it, it's a potentially threatening situation, anxiety arousing situation. But immediately the joke is, it's not serious. It's for fun. You're being tricked. And the appreciation of that is done by showing the play face.

0: Marina Davila Ross, Jan van Hoef, and other researchers have drawn a straight line from humans back to great apes and rats. But over millions of years, we humans took the play signal we inherited and started putting it to other uses. Many psychologists and humor scholars believe that in early humans, laughter signaled something more than just play.
1: You think you're in danger, but suddenly you realize you're not in danger. You're ready to be afraid or angry or disgusted. Then you realize it's a false alarm, and laughter is the natural response there.
0: This is John Morrell again.
1: So my suggestion is laughter starts as a play signal among the apes. It develops in early humans as a play signal. And then they develop it for more sophisticated situations, like, I think I'm in trouble. Oops, I'm not. You've experienced this in really simple ways when you're sometimes riding a bicycle and you think you're going to fall and suddenly you right yourself. But laughter is very common. So you're all set for a negative emotion, or you've started to feel a negative emotion, but now you realize that negative emotion isn't needed, and so you go to laughter. The nice thing about laughter is, physiologically in the body, and also psychologically, laughter and humor are the opposite of fear, anger, disgust, and sadness.
0: Laughter really is the opposite. Stress raises your blood pressure, heart rate, and stress hormones. Laughter lowers all of them. And when early humans were faced with uncertainty, this false alarm signal offered an alternative to the fight or flight instinct. It would be loud enough for everyone to hear, and it would spread quickly through the pack. So the false alarm theory offers a pretty good answer to one of my biggest questions about laughter. Why is it so contagious? Nothing makes me laugh like the sound of someone else laughing helplessly.
2: It shows this very strong priming effect in the brain. You can sort of see people getting ready to join in when they hear laughter, which they don't when they hear other really emotionally contagious sounds like disgust and fear. You know, if I sit here going, ugh, you'll start feeling a bit sick, I'll start feeling a bit sick, but you probably won't start joining in with me, whereas you do with laughter.
0: Sophie Scott and her colleagues measured that phenomenon. They had people listen to laughter while an MRI measured their brain activity. Just the sound of chuckling was enough to trigger neurons that control laughter and smiling. And what is the mechanism? What do you think is happening in the brain that primes us to laugh when we hear laughter?
2: Well, I think it's twofold. It's something that we learn to do. Babies show no contagious behaviors whatsoever. They blink only when they need to. They do not laugh when someone else laughs. They don't yawn when someone else yawns. We teach babies to do this. And certainly from a brain perspective, what you see when you see people listening to laughter, you can see very strong activation of motor areas in your brain that you would use if you were yourself to start laughing. Even if people don't laugh, you're seeing this kind of slight priming just towards doing that.
0: Over the ages, composers and musicians tried to capture that contagious quality of laughter. This is soprano Claudia Novikova performing the Tipsy Waltz from Offenbach's La Péricole. For me, this vintage recording is the closest a musical performance comes to capturing laughter and its infectious nature. If Offenbach is the artistic champion of capturing laughter in music, the commercial crown goes to the most infectious record from that same era. This is the OK Laughing Record, one of the most popular novelty records of all time. It was produced in Germany after the First World War and released in North America in 1922. That anonymous German tavern keeper and his wife were played in around 1 million households in North America. That record also had a lasting impact that you've heard thousands of times. The laugh track. First radio producers, then TV producers, found that the sound of audience laughter made their program seem funnier. And even when things aren't funny, people in groups can get each other laughing just by laughing.
3: My name is Gita.

0: Oh, and I was diagnosed with Parkinson's disease. Very good. Very good. Yay! Anybody else want to share?
1: This is laughter yoga. People start saying ha ha ha in a group, and soon everyone is laughing.
2: I recently acquired insulin dependent diabetes.
0: Very good! Very good! Yay!
3: You're listening to Laughing Matters, a documentary about the mystery of human laughter by contributor Peter Brown. Ideas is heard in Canada on CBC Radio 1, in North America on Sirius XM, and around the world at cbc.ca/ideas. You can also find us on the CBC Listen app or wherever you get your podcasts. I'm Nala Ayed. Laughter is so basic to being human that it's easy to overlook. But what exactly is it? And why do we even laugh in the first place? Contributor Peter Brown tries to answer those questions in his documentary, Laughing Matters.
1: So we know this much. We inherited laughter as a play signal from our evolutionary ancestors. We're wired to respond to some affiliative behaviors, including laughter. And that's why laughter may have been useful to us as a false alarm signal. It's loud and it spreads quickly. But for me, there's one aspect of laughter that evolutionary theories have a harder time explaining. Because laughter is more than just contagious. It can leave you absolutely helpless.
4: It stops the muscle, the brain control and spine control that's leading to metabolic breathing. So, you know, normal staying alive breathing. It stops you speaking. If you, there are several good examples on the radio and on TV of like news presenters desperately trying to keep talking while they are laughing. And most of the time, the laughter wins.
5: What's happening in the course of the next hour? Well, first up after the news.
4: So there's one from the Today programme, which is a very serious news programme in the UK. One of the hosts, James Naugherty, was talking about an upcoming interview with Jeremy Hunt, the culture secretary.
5: Well, first up after the news, we're going to be talking to Jeremy Hunt, the culture secretary, about broadband.
4: And he called him... Yeah.
5: It's 8 o'clock on Monday, the 6th of December.
4: I mean, he just then has about a minute because he has to talk. There's no one else in the studio. He has to keep talking. He sounds like he's having a fight with a pig.
5: Every community in Britain has been promised that they'll have access to the fastest broadband networks within 5 years. Excuse me. And Egypt has called in international shark experts to investigate a series of attacks in the Red Sea. Pardon me.
4: And he says, oh, sorry, I've got hiccups. So you manifestly are laughing. It's beautiful. Or one where there's a man and a woman interviewing the swimmer, Ryan Lochte, and they're talking to him about a new television programme, which is going to be like a reality TV programme about his life.
6: I mean, there's so much more to me than swimming. I like to go dancing, hang out with my friends. I like doing fun stuff like playing basketball, skateboarding.
4: And they come back to the studio and they just start screaming. Like, what are they going to put in the program? He's so boring.
7: Okay, Ryan, good luck to you. We'll be watching.
6: Thank you.
7: Seriously, how are they going to get enough material? What was the question that stumped him?
1: We've all been there. You can't breathe. You can't stand.
4: You also become very, very weak. You know, if a tiger came in at that point, there would be a short span of time and there wouldn't be very much you could do about that. So say from an evolutionary point of view, that's hard to justify unless the opposite's true. We don't laugh like that just anywhere and with anybody. You're sort of saying, I feel safe enough with you. I am comfortable enough with you that I would let myself be this vulnerable around you. And I suspect that, again, that's where a lot of its power lies. Laughter's as much of an index about where you are and who you're with and how you feel about them as it is to do with anything that's actually caused the laughter.
1: We now reach the moment in our evolution where our laughter changes, and what we laugh about begins to change as well. This is the moment between 3 and 6 million years ago when our ancestors stood on two legs. It was a pretty long moment.
8: Suppose you and I are part of a hunting party on the Serengeti in East Africa, and we're coming through a clearing, and we look up ahead and we see 4 or 5 lion tails wagging above the grass.
1: John Morrell with another lion scenario.
8: We grab our spears and we're all set for a big fight. As we get a little closer, we see that the lion has brought down a gazelle, and the lions are just eating away. They're stuffing themselves with the gazelle. And we know that a lion that's full isn't going to attack us. So at this point, false alarm, we might laugh. Now, if we don't have language yet, that whole thing just disappears right away.
1: When we stand up, our laughter is transformed. It sounds different. We can control our breathing. So now we can laugh longer on an out-breath and generate a greater variety of sounds. And that same breath control also gives us the ability to speak. So we have more to laugh about.
8: One of the things that I think happened very early in humor is exaggeration. Suppose we saw 4 lion tails, but then we got up close and we saw the lions are eating the gazelle. If we get back to camp and we said, you remember when we got to the clearing, there were, now I could say 4, but wouldn't it be better if I said 10? Or we do this today. We say there were millions of cars in the parking lot. So one of the first things I think happened is people had funny experiences. They enjoyed it with other people, and then they shared it with the wider tribe.
1: But why is the tribe laughing in the first place? They didn't see the lion's tails, so what makes the story funny? For thousands of years, philosophers, theologians, and thinkers of all stripes have been offering theories about what makes something funny. What most of those accounts have in common is this.
9: Surprise!
1: Whether you call it a psychological shift or a violation of expectations or a punchline, something unexpected happens. Our brains process that surprise, and then we laugh. A psychology experiment from the early 1980s offers a perfect illustration of the way we react to surprise. The Lambert-Deckers experiment.
8: In the Lambert-Deckers experiment, people are asked to pick up pairs of weights, and all of the weights look the same.
1: John Morrell.
8: They look like metal blocks on a table. So this looks completely unsurprising and boring. You pick up a couple of weights, and then you're told, okay, now move to the right, pick up the next pair. By about the 3rd or 4th pair, you're bored. But the 5th pair either weighs 10 times as much or 1/10 as much as the first. And almost everybody laughs. So to me, this is the pure incongruity of your expectations are violated. Obviously, the situation is utterly benign. You're not being tested on this. You're not being evaluated. Nobody's going to get hurt. So you are surprised, but you can enjoy it. And that's what laughter is.
1: So the input is a surprise and the output is a laugh. Now it's time to attach some electrodes to your scalp and find out how you do that.
10: I'm most interested in how does the brain basically adapt the mechanisms it has for surprise and turn that into like a humor processing mechanism.
1: Scott Weems is a cognitive neuroscientist and the author of Ha! The Science of When We Laugh and Why.
10: First, I would like to know what part of the brain recognizes the joke, what part gets that something has happened that you weren't expecting in normal dialogue. And then, you know, that's the beginning. And then after that, what do you do with it? How do you make sense of that Groucho Marx line or, you know, whatever it is you've just encountered and aren't fully getting? And so for humor, that's kind of where it starts with me is this, it's a matter of conflict and surprise, at least in the way I see it.
1: There's still a lot to discover about the neuroscience of laughter, but we're starting to gather clues thanks to high-tech tools like MRIs that allow us to track brain activity.
10: If you're listening to a joke, you'll definitely have auditory parts of the brain active. A whole bunch of other areas reasoning too. Visual jokes, you know, like cartoons will have visual areas. pretty much always there'll be some frontal lobe involvement. That's our problem-solving area. That's MRI kind of findings. There's also a tool called the EEG, electroencephalogram. And it works differently in that it doesn't really tell you so much where. I mean, it can tell you, you could see where electrical activity is produced on the brain, but not highly localized. So you're looking at general regions a little more than down to the millimeter kind of, you know, resolution. And it is really useful because it can look at changes in electrical activity over the course of thousandths of a second. And for a joke, which might last half a second or a second or two, you know, sometimes if it's a one-liner, it's really quick. It's happening in a few seconds or less. Some of the most productive tools use a combination of both. So you're looking at what parts of the brain where are active and in what order.
1: Scott Weems breaks down what happens whenever we hear a punchline or twist into three phases. First, the constructing phase, when the brain tries to make sense of what it just heard. Second, the reckoning phase, when we sort through all the options and discard the incorrect solutions. And third, the resolving phase, when we get it.
10: It's that last stage that I think a lot of people miss, and that was, to me, kind of the most interesting. I call it resolving, because what you're trying to do is you're trying to resolve the punchline. You're trying to get, what did I just encounter with that joke? You're trying to make sense of it. If it's a Groucho Marx line.
9: I once shot an elephant in my pajamas. How he got in my pajamas, I'll never know.
10: You're trying to figure out who's wearing the pajamas, and every joke needs to have a destination. If you don't have some sort of new way of thinking that the punchline is directed you to, then you've probably not heard a joke. You've probably just heard an interesting story or just surprises you. It's not necessarily funny.
1: Researchers have measured what's happening in our brain as we work through that process.
10: The first EEG response you see with a joke, typically it's called a P300. And you call it that because it's a positive deflection, like a positive electric spike, about 300 milliseconds, a third of a second after you've heard the punchline. That's your surprise response. It comes among other regions of the brain that might be implicated with that. A big region is the anterior cingulate. It's basically the surprise processor in the brain. I look at it as like an error detection mechanism. It tells you if whatever you were expecting to happen didn't. And so, you know, a third of a second after hearing a punchline, you get that surprise. And if you're looking at the electrical activity over someone's brain, you can see a positive spike. Anything that is out of the ordinary gets you that surprise response. But what you need to actually have a joke and a funny punchline, you get a processing about 100 milliseconds after that. And generally, researchers will call that an N400. It's a negative spike, and it's, like I said, 100 milliseconds later. And you see that as a more of a cognitive processing kind of stage. You see an N400 for a lot of different cognitive behaviors, most of them having to do with just understanding, for a lack of a better word. So the surprise alone isn't going to be rewarding enough to give you like a dopamine response in the brain. What you need is you need that surprise, and then you need that figuring out that, okay, Groucho Marx is not the one wearing pajamas. Oh, I get it.
9: I once shot an elephant in my pajamas. How he got in my pajamas, I'll never know.
1: Forgive me for using technical jargon here, but this is where the researchers use two scientific terms, aha and ha-ha. Ha-ha is the moment we laugh at a joke. But first, there has to be an aha. The reckoning phase, the moment we get it.
10: Anytime you get something, you have an aha moment and you feel like you figured things out. That's when you see a response like the N400. So again, it comes down to both a surprise and a destination. You get a squirt of dopamine because that's your brain rewarding you for getting it.
1: Let's give your anterior cingulate a workout with an aha moment, with a puzzle from Scott Weems.
10: I'm going to read three words, and I want you to tell me what word connects them all. So if I tell you to think about the words tooth, potato, and heart, what word is linked to all three of those words?
1: That's tooth, potato, and heart. You have 5 seconds. 5, 4, 3, 2, 1. The answer is sweet. Sweet tooth, sweet potato, sweetheart.
10: If you ask people what's the first word that comes to mind when I say tooth, ache is pretty high up there. Heartache is also a really common word. You know, heartache is a word we hear of. Potato ache is, of course, not a thing at all. The thing you have to do when you get something like that is you need to sometimes ignore the first word that comes to mind and instead think of like the third, fifth, or maybe the 10th word that comes to mind, because you don't need to just solve one. You need to solve all three. And so doing that requires shutting up the wrong answers and letting the right answer basically shine through. So basically telling the part of the brain to shut up and letting other parts speak up is the quintessential interior cingulate activity.
1: You can have an aha moment without ha-ha, like when you solve a crossword puzzle, but you can't have a ha-ha moment without an aha moment. You have to have that cognitive shift.

0: I have another surprise for you. Most of the time when we're laughing, this whole process, from a comic setup to a punchline to a surprise to resolution in the brain, doesn't happen. Somewhere along the evolutionary road, we developed a second kind of laugh. Research has shown that 90% of our laughter has nothing to do with jokes. It's overwhelmingly a sign of affection or affiliation or belonging to a group. Sophie Scott calls it communicative or affiliative laughter.
1: We have these what are called lateral motor areas, which are associated with very, very fine controlled use of the articulators, such as for speech or song or beatboxing or anything else we do with our voices, but which you only find in humans. So we have these parallel systems. We've got this voluntary system for talking, for singing, for beatboxing, for impressions, for everything else that we can do with our voice. And then this older pathway associated with involuntary, often emotional, reactive sounds. Most other mammals only use this older system. We have this extra system. And what I suspect is we have two different kinds of laughter that reflect this.
0: I'm going to play you the sound of the same person laughing twice. Try spotting the social laughter versus the spontaneous real laughter. Here's one. And here's the other. The genuine spontaneous laugh was the first one. And now which is the spontaneous laugh? This one? Or this one? That time it was the second. Where spontaneous laughter stops us cold, communicative laughter slides into the flow of speech.
1: And in fact, if you look at the rhythm of sentences, what people do in conversation, which is where most of this laughter happens, people laugh at the end of sentences and they laugh at the end of turns. And what people do is they laugh together at those points. They look to people having sign language conversations, where in theory, you could laugh all the way through because your most of the communicative burden is happening with your hands, and you don't. You do the exact same thing. You laugh at the end of the sentences. You laugh at the end of the turn. So it's actually incredibly tightly coordinated as part of that conversational interaction, which again makes it look more like the speechy bits of that interaction or the signy bits of that interaction.
0: And you've pointed out, and I hadn't even thought about this, when I'm laughing helplessly, I make a high-pitched sound, that even the pitch of the laughter is different.
1: Yes. I mean, I have an extremely high-pitched laugh. I could never sing that way. I'd love to be able to sing that high. What you're seeing is you start generating these massive forces when you laugh really hard. And that's driving the pitch up. But the involuntary aspect is the fact that this is generating forces you couldn't produce voluntarily.
0: Our brain appears to interpret spontaneous laughter as sound and communicative laughter as speech. Of course, if laughter is communicative, it follows that it can communicate widely different things. As in, there's laughing with, and then there's laughing at.
1: If you think you're being laughed at, it's one of the most socially appalling things that can happen to you. It's awful. That really terrifying bit in Goodfellas when Joe Pesci's character is telling a joke and everyone's laughing and laughing and laughing. Then he goes, am I a joke to you? Am I a joke to you? Why are you laughing at me?
2: I'm funny how? I mean funny like I'm a clown, I amuse you. What do you mean funny? Funny how? How am I funny?
1: But the panic, the absolute visceral panic.
3: You know how you tell a story? What?
2: How do I know? You said I'm funny.
1: Until he lets them off the hook.
2: I almost had him.
1: He's one of the most anxiety-provoking bits of film I've ever seen.
0: That menacing laughter rings through our culture. Joaquin Phoenix in Joker. Sideshow Bob from The Simpsons. And the best of them all, Cruella de Vil from 101 Dalmatians. So while laughter can be social, it can also be antisocial. So this is where I become all earnest. But at least I waited until the very end. You're welcome. Laughter is central to human culture and civilization. But humor, as a subject of study, hasn't traditionally been well respected. And as John Morell likes to say,
4: in traditional schools, a kid who's good at art might be sent to the art room, and a kid who's got some musical talent might be lucky and go to the music room, but a kid who's got a good sense of humor is sent to the principal's office.
0: But he believes that laughter reveals one of humanity's best qualities.
4: The biggest thing I think it reveals is human resilience. We can live in heat, we can live in cold, and we've adapted ourselves amazingly to different climates. Some people even want to put us on other planets now. I think humor and human creative thinking, the human problem solving, I think are closely related. And when I think of the people that I know who've got very little sense of humor, they're also not creative thinkers. They're not good problem solvers. The ability to laugh about things shows the ability to suddenly shift your perspective and look at things in a new way. And I think those are strongly linked. So creativity and humor go together. And humans are amazingly creative compared to any other species.
0: Neuroscientist Scott Weems also believes that it's the getting of a joke that sets humanity apart.
5: We are built to be curious. If we are not curious about our world and constantly trying to find ways to adapt, we are probably less likely to pass on genes to future generations. And I think that's why humor is kind of so useful, is it's tapped into that in such a way that we can get at it very quickly.
6: We try to remove the tusks, but they were embedded in so firmly that we couldn't budge them. Of course, in Alabama, the Tuscaloosa.
5: Groucho Marx line, you know, it might just be a dozen words or more, but we still get at that confusion, that conflict, and that resolution sometimes very quickly. And we take pleasure in that. So it makes sense that we would be curiosity machines. We like learning new things and being surprised. There's a joy in waking up one morning and understanding what you thought, you know, you understood, and then realizing at the end of the day, nope, I understood it a little bit better today.
0: Personally, I feel there's something profound in giving ourselves over to laughter together. And comics Ivan Decker, Sophie Buttle, Niall Sagan, Trent McClellan, and Carly Heffernan may talk about slaying an audience, but when they hear an audience laughing, they all believe something deeper is happening.
7: Laughing and rhythm.
8: Now more than ever, social media is designed to make you feel alone. It's a place where anonymous people can criticize and argue all the time. And even understanding that if people are on the surface very different than you, if you can both laugh at the same thing, it shows that you're not that different.
9: We love to feel part of a group and part of a tribe, and laughing together just tells everybody around you, yes, we all think the same thing, and you know, you're not alone, and yeah, it's really beautiful.
10: You watch TV and, you know, everyone in the commercial has just a perfect life and a perfect family and yada yada, when nothing in real life is like that. People are like, yeah, oh my God, yeah, right, you're right, I totally forgot. This is all totally ridiculous. It's obscene, absurd.
11: They'll recognize themselves or their dad or their wife or their husband or their kid in the stories that you're telling, and that makes it human. That allows us to feel connected in that moment. And I think that's one of the most powerful moments of connection you can feel anywhere.
12: When we laugh as an audience together, it's the closest we come to telepathy.
13: That wave of laughter that connects us, it doesn't know gender, and it doesn't know race, and it doesn't know class or privilege. It has connected this unique group of people in this moment in a level of humanity that I think is aspirational to live from.
0: That last voice belongs to Ryan McMahon. He's a writer, podcaster, and comic. He's also Anishinaabe, and has done a lot of thinking about the way laughter appears in the Ojibwe language.
13: Bapi is the word that we use for laughter. Bapi, or Bapiwok, means they are laughing, Bapiwok. And the Ojibwe language in particular is a verb-based language, so it's an active language. When we speak our language, we're talking about the things we're actually doing. And so there's different ways that you can use the word bapi, or bapi wok, or bapi de wok, which means they're laughing at each other. Ba ga ma pi, which means they show up laughing. What really shines for me when you look at the language around the word laugh is that the laughter is not at your expense. You're in on it.
0: When you were saying that, what popped into my head was there's a neuroscientist named Sophie Scott, who I interviewed for this. And when I asked her, what is a laugh? She said, laughter to me is a kind of social joy.
1: I think it's a particular kind of social joy.
0: And it sounds like that's exactly what you're talking about.
13: I think she nailed it. I think she's probably an Anishinaabe. And if she's not, tell her to call me and I'll get her a status card from Kuchiching First Nation, Northwestern Ontario, Treaty 3. She's in.
9: That's incredible. Oh, what a lovely quote. That's lovely.
0: I mean, I just had to call Sophie Scott to play her that comment from Ryan McMahon and to ask her to do this next thing. I know that you can do a very good Northern English accent because that's where you're from. How would you say Anishinaabe?
9: Anishinaabe. They won't want me now.
0: So it's only fitting that the last word on laughter goes to cognitive neuroscientist and honorary Anishinaabe, Sophie Scott.
1: 22 years ago, my father was taken desperately ill. I mean, like really ill. Was dying, was incredibly unwell. And we were all sat around in a hospital waiting for someone to do something and nothing was happening. And we were all just getting, we'd kind of moved through anxiety and just in this kind of silence. And my father suddenly said, we've laughed a lot, haven't we? And I said, yes, we have. And I thought at the time, I thought, well, I don't know. I didn't quite understand why he said it. And then of course, you know, he actually made it through that afternoon and had another happy 14 years of life. So that's fine. But then the interim, I started, you know, it wasn't the end of a story. The more I worked with laughter, that kind of thoughts comment was always at the back of my mind. And now, of course, I think he was right. You know, if you can look back at a life that feels like it had a lot of laughter in it, that actually for you means that you probably were, you know, at least, you know, if nothing else, given that one day we all die, the days before that death should be filled with as much happiness and laughter as possible, because what else is there?
14: You were listening to Laughing Matters by contributing producer Peter Brown. Lisa Ayuso is the web producer of Ideas. Technical production, Danielle Duval with additional help from Tom Howell. Nikola Lukšić is the senior producer. The executive producer of Ideas is Greg Kelly.
15: This was for fun. This was a joke.
14: And I'm Nala Ayed.
16: Here's the right-wing criticism of America's most elite colleges. Too elite, too woke, they coddle their students, they don't encourage political diversity, they can't be trusted. Well, a Yale University commission recently published a year-long self-examination and concluded the critics may be right. And the commission has a list of solutions to help rebuild trust in higher education. That's on the next On Point.
17: 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The WVPE weather forecast is calling for showers and thunderstorms today. We're looking for a high temperature around 83 degrees. For tonight, look for showers and thunderstorms with a low down to 52. For tomorrow, it's going to be mostly sunny with a high of 62. And for Thursday, expect sunshine with a high of 66 degrees.
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19: One nation under God signifies a country unified in its belief in a higher power. But what happens when that belief becomes divisive and exclusionary? From WAMU and NPR in Washington, this is 1A. Hi, I'm Nyla Boodoo. Today on 1A, the White House this weekend organized a day-long event billed as a prayer and praise gathering to rededicate the country to God. 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And what did our founding fathers intend when they set this all up? 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That's all coming up after the news.
20: Live from NPR News in Washington, I'm Korva Coleman. Acting U.S. Attorney General Todd Blanche appears before a Senate appropriations panel this hour. He'll be questioned about the Justice Department's budget. Lawmakers may also want to know about a new fund that President Trump just helped create by settling a lawsuit against the IRS. The fund is worth nearly $1.8 billion. NPR's Kerry Johnson says the money will go to people allegedly targeted by the Biden administration.
21: The acting Attorney General Todd Blanche will appoint members of a board to oversee this fund, and Trump will be able to fire them without cause. Blanche, of course, is a former personal lawyer to Trump. This fund is going to be created from a pool of taxpayer money. It's not clear the government will have to disclose who receives that money. And watchdogs say they're really worried that people who stormed the Capitol on January 6, 2021 are now going to be in line for compensation.
20: NPR's Kerry Johnson reporting. There are primary elections in six states today. President Trump is weighing in heavily on some campaigns. That includes the campaign of Kentucky Republican Congressman Thomas Massie, who has sharply disagreed with Trump. The president has repeatedly insulted Massie. Police say three people were killed yesterday in a mass shooting attack on the Islamic Center of San Diego. Authorities say they later found the bodies of two males in a nearby car who were believed to be the shooters. The 18-year-old and the 17-year-old males had died of self-inflicted gunshot wounds. Police say they're investigating the attack on the city's largest mosque as a hate crime. Tazeen Nizam is the executive director of the San Diego office of the Council on American Islamic Relations.
22: The community is shaken. The community is scared. The community is mourning. The community is devastated.
20: She says more than 130 children were inside the center when it was attacked, along with more than two dozen teachers and staff. Stocks opened lower this morning as Home Depot reported somewhat better than expected financial results. NPR's Scott Horsley reports the Dow was down 160 points.
23: Home Depot's sales were up in the most recent quarter, and while profits were down, they fell less than forecasters had expected. The sluggish housing market has been a drag on home improvement centers. Home Depot is one of several major retailers investors are watching this week as they try to take the temperature of the U.S. consumer. Gasoline prices are inching up again as we approach the Memorial Day weekend, which traditionally marks the beginning of the summer driving season. AAA says the average price of regular gas is $4.53 a gallon. Crude oil prices have fallen slightly, but are still above $100 a barrel. Asian stocks were mixed overnight, up in Hong Kong and Shanghai, but down in Tokyo and Seoul. Scott Horsley, NPR News, Washington.
20: This is NPR. President Trump says he is holding off for now on a renewed U.S. military attack on Iran. He says he is pausing this at the request of Mideast allies. He says they believe a peace agreement with Iran is close. No details of any potential peace agreement have been released. A ceasefire remains in place. This comes as the death toll in Lebanon continues to grow in that country. There is supposed to be a ceasefire between Lebanon and Israel. Lebanese officials say more than 3,000 people have been killed in Israeli airstrikes since March 2nd. The World Health Organization has declared a new outbreak of Ebola in the Democratic Republic of Congo and Uganda to be an international public health emergency. As NPR's Ping Huang reports, U.S. health officials are working to evacuate exposed Americans.
24: Dr. Satish Pillai is managing the Ebola response for the U.S. Centers for Disease Control and Prevention.
25: There's one case of Ebola in an American who was exposed as part of their work in the Democratic Republic of Congo. The person developed symptoms over the weekend and tested positive late Sunday.
24: Pillai says they're being moved to Germany along with six other Americans that are considered high-risk contacts for treatment and observation. Germany, because their doctors have experience with Ebola patients and it's quicker to fly there. Ebola disease is rare but deadly. Health officials believe this outbreak started in late April. It has already sickened at least 300 people and killed more than 100. Ping Huang, NPR News.
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4: I'm Nyla Boodoo. This is 1A. And this is what the National Mall in Washington, D.C. sounded like on Sunday.
5: Woven into the fabric of America is a deep and persistent belief that we cannot persevere on our own, that we need God.
6: 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So God bless America.
7: That is so important, this divine reset. I came in from Texas just to be a part of this.
26: Whatever walk in life, or whatever the denomination that you are in, it's good to be an American.
27: So we know what God can do, but here's what we are to do. Sanctify yourselves.
4: Thousands attended a day-long conservative prayer gathering billed as a rededication of the U.S. as one nation under God for our nation's 250th birthday. The event was a public-private partnership backed by the White House and notably absent non-Christian voices of faith. Apart from one Jewish rabbi, all the speakers were Christian, most were evangelical, some were Trump cabinet members and lawmakers. Which has us asking, what does one nation under God mean today? How should we understand the separation of church and state and freedom of religion and what our founders intended? Does the America of 2026 represent what our founding fathers wanted it to be? For today's show, we have moved out of the studio and we're coming to you from the Katzen Art Center at American University. We're in front of a live in-person and virtual audience in partnership with Religion News Service. Welcome, everybody. Thanks to all of you for being here. To start off, let's break down the events of the weekend with Jack Jenkins, national reporter for Religion News Service based in Washington. He covers the intersection of religion and politics and is also the author of American Prophets, The Religious Roots of Progressive Politics and the Ongoing Fight for the Soul of the Country. Jack, thanks for being here.
28: Thanks so much for having me.
4: As always, we want the audience, we would love to hear from you about whether you think the president is rewriting the story of our nation's founding. You can email us at 1a@wamu.org. Jack, Sunday's program included Defense Secretary Pete Hegseth, Vice President J.D. Vance, Secretary of State Marco Rubio, House Speaker Mike Johnson. I was there for much of the day, as were you. And I will say, when I heard many of the Christian pastors, with a few notable exceptions, taking pains to say that they supported diversity in other religions, the politicians that were there, including Senator Tim Scott and Speaker of the House Mike Johnson, who gave a prayer, had much more pro-Christian and overtly Christian messaging. From your perspective, what was the overarching message of the day?
28: Yeah, I think it was very clearly, the comments that you had earlier, those clips, I do think are emblematic of both what was conveyed from the stage and what was received by those in the crowd. It was

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1: As President Trump champions the coal industry, it's having an effect on the environment and our health. New reporting finds toxic mercury released from coal-fired plants is on the rise. And rates of black lung disease among workers are also going up. The real impacts of the Trump administration push to revitalize coal next time on 1A.
2: I'm Scott Tong. Tensions between the U.S. and Cuba are ratcheting up amid reports the U.S. may indict former Cuban President Raul Castro, and reports that Cuba has stockpiled some 300 military drones from Russia and China. Meanwhile, the power grid there is on the verge of collapse after the U.S. is cutting off oil supplies. 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
4: The WVPE weather forecast is calling for showers and thunderstorms today. We're looking for a high temperature around 83 degrees. For tonight, look for showers and thunderstorms with a low down to 52. For tomorrow, it's going to be mostly sunny with a high of 62. And for Thursday, expect sunshine with a high of 66 degrees.
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5: Thanks for listening. I'm Stephanie Mirza with your WVPE weather forecast. Today, a high of 83 with scattered thunderstorms likely. Tonight, a low of 50 with showers. Wednesday, mostly sunny. The high will be 63, partly cloudy Wednesday night. The low will be 45. And Thursday, sunny with a high of 66. Showers return on Friday.
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7: One nation under God signifies a country unified in its belief in a higher power. 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From WAMU and NPR in Washington, this is 1A. Hi, I'm Nyla Boodoo. Today on 1A, the White House this weekend organized a day-long event billed as a prayer and praise gathering to rededicate the country to God. 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That's all coming up after the news.
8: BBC News with Moira Alderson. A World Health Organization virologist says the number of suspected Ebola cases in eastern Congo could reach 1,000 in the coming days. Nixie Gumede Mueletsi told the BBC that a shortage of testing gear in the DRC made it hard to assess the scale of the outbreak. Meanwhile, speaking a short time ago, the UN spokesperson Stéphane Dujarric gave an update on the levels of assistance being provided by the World Health Organization.
9: WHO is supporting the scale-up of surveillance, contact tracing, testing, clinical care, and cross-border preparedness. The agency has deployed experts to the field alongside with national responders and sent 12 tons of supplies, including personal protective equipment for frontline health workers. WHO is also working with partners such as the NGOs ALIMA and MSF to set up treatment centers.
8: The U.S. Vice President J.D. Vance says the United States and Iran have made a lot of progress in their talks and neither side wants to resume fighting. Mr. Vance said he thought there had been significant headway on the core issue for the U.S., that of Iran never having a nuclear weapon, and Tehran appeared to want to reach a deal. Addressing the media at the White House, he insisted that President Trump wanted the talks to be held in good faith.
10: We have an opportunity here, I think, to reset the relationship that has existed between Iran and the United States for 47 years. That's what the president has asked us to do, and that's what we're going to keep on working at. But it takes two to tango. We are not going to have a deal that allows the Iranians to have a nuclear weapon. So as the president just told me, we're locked and loaded. We don't want to go down that pathway, but the president is willing and able to go down that pathway if we have to.
8: U.S. Republicans are watching the outcome of today's polling in the Kentucky primary for the latest indication of President Trump's grip on the party. Congressman Thomas Massie, one of Donald Trump's most high-profile Republican critics, is hoping to save his nomination for November's House midterm elections from a contender backed by the president, Ed Gelrein. Here's our North America correspondent, Anthony Zerker.
11: the stakes are high. This is going to be a test to see how strong a hold Donald Trump still has over the Republican Party. The fact that he is endorsed, in fact, he recruited the challenger against Massey and has been very active on social media attacking Massey. This puts his power on the line, his reputation on the line against an incumbent who has been there for 14 years, who has his own very devoted following among libertarians, right-leaning conservatives who support what they believe is his endorsement of fundamental conservative values.
8: A drone strike in Sudan's West Kordofan region has killed at least 28 people and wounded 20 others. The rights group Emergency Lawyers says the strike happened in the town of Gubeish, which is controlled by the paramilitary Rapid Support Forces. World news from the BBC. The Nigerian military says its assessments indicate that airstrikes launched in coordination with US forces over the weekend killed 175 jihadist militants from the Islamic State group. Neither the figure nor the identities of those killed have been independently confirmed. France's Financial Prosecutor's Office says it will open an investigation into the presidential contender and former Prime Minister Edouard Philippe over allegations of misappropriation of public funds. Mr. Philippe, the centre-right mayor of Le Havre, is also being accused of favouritism, conflict of interest and extortion. In a statement, he said he would answer all the questions asked during the judicial investigation in a very calm manner. Southampton Football Club have been thrown out of the English Championship playoff final for spying on their rivals ahead of the semi-final. They beat Middlesbrough and will now play Hull City on Saturday for a place in the Premier League. Southampton admitted breaching regulations by filming a Middlesbrough training session. Here's our sports correspondent, Jane Dougal.
12: This is totally unprecedented. Southampton expelled from the Championship playoff final 4 days before it's due to take place. And it's known as the richest game in football because the winner gets to play in the Premier League next season. Southampton has also been docked 4 points for next season in the Championship, where they will now stay. And this is a decision by the EFL, the English Football League, after the club admitted to multiple breaches of regulations, of course related to Spygate, this unauthorised filming of other clubs' training.
8: Jane Dougal reporting. An animal park in southeast England is hailing the birth of four rare Sumatran tiger cubs as a milestone in the conservation of the highly endangered species. Keepers at Howlett's Wild Animal Park say the cubs, whose sex has yet to be determined, are healthy and doing well. That's the latest world news from the BBC.
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14: I'm Nyla Boodoo. This is 1A. And this is what the National Mall in Washington, D.C. sounded like on Sunday.
15: Woven into the fabric of America is a deep and persistent belief that we cannot persevere on our own, that we need God.
16: This is God's country, and you can't celebrate God's country without celebrating God. There's no better way to kick off the birthday than this. So, God bless America.
17: That is so important, this divine reset. I came in from Texas just to be a part of this.
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19: So we know. We know what God can do, but here's what we are to do. Sanctify yourselves.
14: Thousands attended a day-long conservative prayer gathering billed as a rededication of the U.S. as one nation under God for our nation's 250th birthday. The event was a public-private partnership backed by the White House and notably absent non-Christian voices of faith. Apart from one Jewish rabbi, all the speakers were Christian, most were evangelical, some were Trump cabinet members and lawmakers, which has us asking, what does one nation under God mean today? How should we understand the separation separation of church and state and freedom of religion and what our founders intended? Does the America of 2026 represent what our founding fathers wanted it to be? For today's show, we have moved out of the studio and we're coming to you from the Katzen Arts Center at American University. We're in front of a live, in-person and virtual audience in partnership with Religion News Service. Welcome, everybody. Thanks to all of you for being here. To start off, let's break down the events of the weekend with Jack Jenkins, national reporter for Religion News Service based in Washington. He covers the intersection of religion and politics and is also the author of American Prophets, The Religious Roots of Progressive Politics and the Ongoing Fight for the Soul of the Country. Jack, thanks for being here.
20: Thanks so much for having me.
14: As always, we want the audience, we would love to hear from you about whether you think the president is rewriting the story of our nation's founding. You can email us at 1a@wamu.org. Jack, Sunday's program included Defense Secretary Pete Hegseth, Vice President J.D. Vance, Secretary of State Marco Rubio, House Speaker Mike Johnson. I was there for much of the day, as were you. And I will say, when I heard many of the Christian pastors, with a few notable exceptions, taking pains to say that they supported diversity in other religions, the politicians that were there, including Senator Tim Scott and Speaker of the House Mike Johnson, who gave a prayer, had much more pro-Christian and overtly Christian messaging. From your perspective, what was the overarching message of the day?
20: Yeah, I think it was very clearly, the comments that you had earlier, those clips, I do think are emblematic of both what was conveyed from the stage and what was received by those in the crowd. It was this linking of religion in general to the American founding and the American story, Christianity in particular, and conservative Christianity even more in particular to that American story. That's why we heard several, like you mentioned, the politicians. Pete Hegseth actually recounted a story of George Washington kneeling and praying at Valley Forge. That story has actually been dismissed.
14: Not right, factually accurate.
20: Right. It's been dismissed by historians for a long time, but he was linking it as, just like George Washington, we should pray like this today. We heard similar comments made by Marco Rubio, the Secretary of State, and as you mentioned, Mike Johnson, just kind of linking American history to Christians in particular and faith in general as this sort of melding of American identity and a religious identity. And I should note that most of these comments were delivered from a stage that had a giant projected Christian cross in the center of it.
14: So there were thousands of people in attendance, I will say, for a very hot day. It was in the 90s, and people were there out on the mall all day. What did you hear from the people you talked to?
20: Yeah, so the people who I spoke with had come from all over. Folks had flown in and driven in from, far-flung states to be a part of this. I spoke to three women outside who were waiting in line. You all had One Nation Under God shirts on. And when I asked them why they were here, they mentioned that they thought that rededicating America to God was, in fact, long overdue. They saw this as an important step. But I'll note it was really interesting that they followed that by saying, I'm here to support my president, referring to President Donald Trump. And that came through a lot, that there was a lot of MAGA hats and things like that that were also sprinkled through the crowd. And that was happening alongside folks who had very emotional religious responses to this, who said that they believe that this version of history resonates with them both as an American, but also as a Christian, that they what they hear preached in their own pulpits about American history links to their own personal understanding of faith. And so you saw people as they were walking into the crowd with hands raised in prayer. We saw people kneel together to pray together. And while they were wearing clothes, they were emblazoned with red, white, and blue. So it was really kind of a synthesis of that that I was hearing from any number of people in the crowd.
14: We're also hearing from you. Gemma emails, the issue is not whether America should be a Christian nation, but whether the president appears to be leveraging the support of the Christian church without meaningfully engaging with it. At times, it seems he is so confident in that support, he does not feel the need to show up or participate or even to convincingly demonstrate his faith. I should note, the president was not there on Sunday after touting this event. Organizers played a video of the president reading a passage from the Bible that he had recorded for another event a few weeks ago. We will get to more of the president in a moment, but who else was notable for not being there?
20: Yeah, I mean, the speakers who were on the stage were overwhelmingly evangelical Christians, both faith leaders and pastors who were evangelicals, as well as, and a lot of those evangelicals, I should note, were often advisors or supporters of President Trump. And that many of the government leaders were also evangelical Christians. There was some Catholic representation. We had one cardinal and one bishop who were on stage, as well as some entertainers and political figures who were Catholic, but you didn't see any mainline Protestant figures who were up there, which is interesting given that, you know, this is supposed to commemorate the 250th anniversary of the Declaration of Independence.

0: and historically black Protestant denominations were notably absent. In fact, the Progressive National Baptist Convention, which you know once claimed Reverend Martin Luther King as its one of its members, actually issued a statement the day before suggesting that the event was emblematic or of white Christian nationalism. So you didn't see those numbers. You also didn't see much representation, if at all, from members of the Church of Jesus Christ of Latter-day Saints, which is actually one of the most reliably Republican religious groups in the country. And of course, you know, there was one Jewish rabbi, but you didn't see anything of any representation from Muslim Americans, indigenous spiritual practitioners, Hindus, what have you. It's very much overwhelmingly not only Christian, but evangelical Christian in particular.
1: So this was part of Freedom 250, which is not to be confused with America 250, and which is the bipartisan and congressionally mandated that sponsored actually another event on Saturday called the Good Neighbors America event, which did have many faith groups and did not get as much attention as the president's service on the Mall on Saturday, on Sunday. What should we know about that and other things that happened over the past weekend, other ways we saw faith groups coming out?
0: Well, what I think is really interesting about this as a religion reporter is like what gets counted as a religion story, right? Like, as you noted, there were definitely faith leaders there. There was also a significant protest in March that was faith-led in Selma, in Alabama, pushing back against the gutting of a provision of the Voting Rights Act that happened recently. And that was, you know, the civil rights movement. Even people said at this Freedom to Rededicate 250 event mentioned this religious elements of the civil rights movement, how crucial faith was to that effort. But there wasn't any mention, for instance, of the fact that the Voting Rights Act had just had a significant provision gutted, and the Voting Rights Act is, of course, one of the seminal achievements of the civil rights movement. So it's interesting like that this event is covered as a religious gathering, and that this is where religion is happening in America, as it were, whereas the gathering you mentioned, as well as these protests, don't tend to get the same level of attention as religion stories. Now, that's not true at a religion news service, of course, but I think that it is equally as notable to me that the religious actors are operating in those spaces as well.
1: We just have about a minute before we go to a break, but I wanted to quickly ask you a quote, put a quote to you about the U.S., saying that the U.S. is, quote, more religious than secular Americans claim and less religious than Christian nationalists would have us believe. That's from Matthew Avery Sutton, a professor of history at Washington State University, who spoke to RNS's Bob Smetana about this. I wonder if the data backs that up.
0: Yeah, we do. We have seen that for quite some time. You know, more than 60% of the country is Christian in general, then significant other percentages are religious. But we do have a substantial population of religiously unaffiliated. I've often joked with Democrats in particular that when they run for office, they often have to politic to the most and least religious Americans at the same time. And while Republicans have a significantly higher percentage of religious Americans in their clientele, people who self-identify as Republican, they actually have a significant sliver of non-religious Americans as well. The reality is that it's significantly more complicated than any of these tidy narratives would want us to believe.
1: So we are going to get past some of those tidy narratives and go into some of the nuances of that. We do have to take a quick break. We're going to be back with more to come with Jack Jenkins, national reporter for Religion News Service. We're also hearing from you. Nicholas emailed us. We have freedom of religion in the U.S. Our country was founded where everyone can worship however they feel. And Tim says, I'm a devout Christian and a full-time youth pastor. I found the National Prayer Service event to be an absolute disgrace. I'm a firm believer in the separation of church and state, and the event this past Sunday was just idolatry on full display. Keep the questions and comments in coming. You can email us 1a@wamu.org. Coming up, legal and government scholars from several faith traditions are joining us. I'm Nyla Boodoo. This is 1A.

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6: I'm Nyla Boodoo. This is 1A. There's a long-running debate over the founders' intentions for religion in the United States, and it's once again been thrust into the spotlight as we approach the 250th anniversary of the Declaration of Independence. This weekend, on the National Mall in Washington, D.C., the White House organized a national jubilee of prayer, praise, and thanksgiving, and a ceremony that overwhelmingly featured conservative Christian religious leaders and members of the Trump administration. Here are J.D. Vance, Marco Rubio, and Speaker of the House, Mike Johnson.
7: The morality and religion that formed the American consciousness were decidedly Christian, founded upon the principles and the divinity of Jesus Christ.
8: America is still a young nation measured against the record of history. And from the beginning, we have carried the belief that our country represents something new in the world. But the soul of our nation has always been rooted in an ancient faith.
9: We hereby rededicate the United States of America as one nation under God.
6: But what does that mean for Americans of non-Christian faiths? And is the president promoting Christian nationalism rather than religious freedom? We're broadcasting in front of a live and virtual audience from the Katzen Auditorium at American University for this special show in partnership with Religion News Service. Here with me now, Asma Uddin is scholar of religious liberty and Muslim identity in America. She's an assistant professor of law at Michigan State University and also the author of When Islam is Not a Religion. Asma, thank you for being here with us.
10: Thank you for having me.
6: Mark David Hall is a professor at Regent University's Robertson School of Government. He's also the author of Did America Have a Christian Founding? Separating Modern Myth from Historical Truth. Mark, welcome.
11: Thank you.
6: And Jeffrey Rosen, CEO Emeritus of the National Constitution Center, a professor of law at George Washington Law School, and a contributing editor of The Atlantic. Jeff, welcome back to 1A.
12: Great to be here.
6: So there's no specific reference to any religion in the Constitution beyond the date, quote, in the year of our Lord, 1787. It does forbid religious tests for office holders, and the First Amendment of the Bill of Rights guarantees religious freedom and forbids establishment of any religion. We're going to get into all of that, but I'd love to just first hear your reaction to what we heard from the Vice President, the Secretary of State, and the Speaker of the House, given especially the lens all three of you have as scholars of American history and the Constitution. Asma, can I start with you?
10: Yeah, I mean, you noted that I wrote a book called When Islam is Not a Religion, and it was rooted in, one, my work on religious liberty, including at the Supreme Court, and, you know, absolutely an advocate for broad religious liberty, but at the same time noticing that there was this pattern where religious liberty was being at least outside the courts, being advocated for one religion, or certainly thinking about certain faiths that were going to be excluded. And sort of came to me most prominently, most clearly when I was working on a case that essentially talked about Islam, where the argument in court was that Islam is not a religion. And so land use protections do not extend to Islam. And once I kind of noted that in its explicit form, I noticed the many ways that it was coming up in sort of less explicit ways. And I think when I hear this clip, that's exactly what I'm thinking about. Like, in the one hand, you have these like very sort of obvious attempts to carve out who gets the protections and who doesn't. But then you also have this language that is more structural, right? When he's talking about like morality, it is in this country is largely rooted in one religion. It's rooted in Christianity. I mean, the quote by J.D. Vance, he said exactly that, like singling one out. It basically says, are we rededicating this country to this particular vision? And those are the people who belong, and everyone else is just a guest. And I think the incident in San Diego yesterday and many other incidents tell us that not a very welcome guest.
6: We did just get this email from Susan who said, the prayer event happened on Sunday. On Monday, a shooting occurred at the San Diego Muslim Center, killing three. Why are we not surprised? Susan, thanks for sharing that. Mark, your thoughts on what you heard from that clip we just played.
11: Sure. I think if we want to understand the American founding, we have to understand the context. In the late 18th century, about 98% of Americans of European descent are Protestant, 2% are Roman Catholic, and you have about 2,000 Jews in four or five American cities. And for them, they're just assuming a Christian environment. Jim Hudson of the Library of Congress used to speak of the founder's syllogism, that if we want a Republican form of government, we must have a moral people. If we want to have a moral people, we must have a religious people. In their imagination, religion equaled Christianity. But I think it's broader than that. And we're obviously a far different country today. And it's very reasonable to ask, is it not possible that other religions, other faith traditions, can generate the sort of morality necessary for a Republican form of government? I think that it certainly is. The founders clearly wanted a robust understanding of religious liberty that protects all Americans. So we have Article 6, Prohibition on Religious Test. You have George Washington's wonderful letter to the Hebrew congregation in Newport, Rhode Island, where he makes it crystal clear that Jews in America have a right to the free exercise of religion. It's not a grant to the civil state, it's a right.
6: Jeff, your thoughts on what you heard, and then I want to just ask you the big question, right, and have everyone else respond as well. Were we founded as a Christian nation?
12: No, we were not founded as a Christian nation because the core value of the Establishment Clause is that it's not permissible to favor Christianity over any other religion. Now, the founders disagreed about exactly how to treat the question of religious liberty. And Madison, whose views were reflected in the First Amendment, insisted that the government should be non-cognizant of religion. And he developed this view during the central battle of his early career against religious establishments in Virginia. Patrick Henry wants a tax for all citizens to have to support the Christian church. Madison says the tax violates our natural rights of conscience, which are unalienable. There's a shift during the Enlightenment from the old view that we got our ideas of truth from the Pope or the King or centralized authority to the new view that citizens have to make up their own minds. And in order to do that, they need a variety of views about religion and politics to create a plausible marketplace of ideas. And Madison says the opinions of men, being dependent on evidence contemplated by their own minds, cannot be controlled by other men. In other words, I can't give you or anyone the power to control my thoughts because my thoughts are the product of reason and persuasion, not force or violence. So that is why religious freedom of conscience is unalienable. In the debate over the Bill of Rights, Madison fought about whether that broad view of religious freedom, which led him not to issue Thanksgiving proclamations, should, how broad it should be. And people like Roger Sherman, the Puritan theocrat, who Mark David Hall has written the definitive biography of, and I really recommend to you, Sherman likes test oaths in Connecticut. He likes the idea of established Congregationalist church, and he doesn't want Gouverneur Morris to serve as ambassador because he's a heretic. But Madison wins that debate. It's language from Virginia, from George Mason and Madison. So the central idea, this is the most important of the unalienable rights protected by the Declaration of Independence, that you can't tell anyone else how to think, and even if you want to, it won't work because we're products of reason, means that no one religion can prevail over another.
6: Mark, I want to ask you about this. Your scholarship has challenged the idea that, you know, you say that like in the mid-20th century, there was a consensus that most of our nation's founders were deist and created a godless constitution because they wanted to strictly separate church and state. Your scholarship has challenged that in a way, and I think there's a nuance that you like to talk about, whether we were founded as a Christian nation or founded by Christian people. Why do you think that's important, especially given, why do you think the idea that we are a Christian nation in that sense is so important? And why do you think that nuance needs to be talked about?
11: I really do not like the language that America was founded as a Christian nation, because it sounds as if America was founded for Christians, and maybe we'll put up with non-Christians, but maybe we won't. The founders were crystal clear, and I've already mentioned evidence, Article 6, letter to the Hebrew congregation. What I argue in Did America Have a Christian Founding is the founders were influenced profoundly by Christian ideas in addition to other ideas, classical Republican ideas, Enlightenment ideas, and they created a nation that was to be open for all Americans. In their imagination, I don't think they could imagine America would become as diverse as it did today, as it is today. And if they were to come back, I think they would be shocked, and many would be pleasantly surprised. I think they consciously built a nation that would be open to all people of all faiths and no faith at all.
6: Asma, Mark, I would love for you to respond to this question that we got from our Zoom room. Connect the dots for us. Why would this administration want to emphasize the connection between Christianity and democracy? What story are they trying to tell?
10: I can't sort of comment on the specific connection that they're thinking about, but certainly it's that I think it was exactly what I had noted before, that there, in order for us to flourish, our idea of like who belongs is limited to a particular sort of conception of Christianity. I mean, even within Christianity, we're talking about, you know, Christianity versus Islam, but the people mostly on the mall were conservative Christians. Most of them were evangelical. And so it's saying, and to the extent that that maps onto partisan divides, it's also noting that there are progressive Christians and a number of different minority interpretations of Christianity that are not included in this idea of like what America is and what the sort of image or idea of what we want it to be moving forward is.
6: Yeah, Mark, can you connect the dots? And I know that many people think the idea that we're a Christian nation is a central tenet of Christian nationalism. So I want to acknowledge that as well and ask your thoughts on that.
11: Yeah, so there's a lot I could say about that. I have a book on Christian nationalism. I think most of the critics of Christian nationalism vastly overstate the threat. But I think the promoters of Christian nationalism, the Stephen Wolfs, Doug Wilson, are profoundly in error. So I, as a Christian, has critiqued them on biblical and theological grounds, in addition to constitutional and prudential grounds. I have no idea what exactly the Trump administration was thinking, or the officials from the Trump administration was thinking in putting this together. I do think, to the extent to which the founders could have come back and participated in the events of Sunday, probably would have been surprised that there were two Catholics and a Jew speaking. Again, of Americans who are involved in political activities, going to state legislatures, drafting constitutions, ratifying constitutions, they're basically all Protestant, a couple of Catholics in Maryland, all Protestants. And they would have been shocked to see a bishop and a cardinal featured, as well as a Jewish rabbi. Many would have been happy to see that, but that would have been a surprise to them.
6: That's Mark David Hall. We're also talking to Asma Uddin and Jeffrey Rosen. I'm Nyla Boodoo. You're listening to 1A. Asma, we mentioned that there were no Muslim leaders at the day of prayer on Sunday. I want to just ask you a little bit more about the movement, as you've said, to say that Islam is not a religion. Can you give us some specific examples of how you're seeing these legal challenges throughout the U.S.?
10: Yeah. When it first came to my attention, again, it was a case out of Murfreesboro, Tennessee, involving the Islamic Center of Murfreesboro, where the community there sought to build a full-on Islamic center, a mosque and other sort of adjacent facilities. And they were granted a permit, and the permit was challenged in court. And the argument there was that this law called the Religious Land Use Institutionalized Persons Act and generally religious land use protections does not extend to the Islamic Center of Murfreesboro because Islam is not a religion. And those precise words were part of the argument, and the U.S. Department of Justice at the time had to file a brief in that case, and the brief was entirely dedicated to making clear that in the United States, Islam is considered a religion. And so it seemed at the time to be a fringe case, but it just strike my It sort of caught my attention because the DOJ did make a point to get involved in this tiny little case out of Murfreesboro, Tennessee. And then once I started thinking about it, I realized that it was manifesting in so many different ways. And so the precise claim can sound absurd, but when it gets broadened into something such that a major civic organization in the Muslim community is labeled a foreign terrorist organization, when it's, for example, coming up again right now in 2026 in Texas and in Oklahoma and Tennessee, but I think we've heard a lot in what's happening in Texas with this housing development that has a mosque and an Islamic school being labeled by Governor Abbott as a quote-unquote Sharia city. And so it's time. It's something that I've been tracing since 2010, and unfortunately is coming back.
6: Mark, what role do you think Christians should be playing in situations like this?
11: I think Christians should be advocating in the public square for the flourishing of the city, for the good of all. And so you think of something like the American Civil Rights Movement, where Christian leaders, reverends, but secular or laity as well, out there advocating in the public streets and Congress and state legislatures for justice is absolutely a duty of Christians. And I think Christians should be advocating for the rights of Muslims and Hindus and Sikhs and others. This is a country built for all Americans, not just Americans of one religion.
6: So there's a test, it's called the Lemon Test. Jeff, I want to have you help us understand of this three-part framework that was established by the Supreme Court in Lemon versus Kurtzman. This was a Supreme Court case from 1971 to establish the First Amendment's Establishment Clause. But before we get to the Lemon Test, what is the Establishment Clause? We've heard it referenced a couple times here.
12: Well, the Establishment Clause says that Congress shall make no law regarding an establishment of religion. And the central purpose of the clause was to prevent Congress from setting up a national church and also to prevent it from disestablishing established churches like Anglicanism in Virginia and Congregationalism in Connecticut. And for this reason, and we get to use a great SAT word here, the Establishment Clause was an anti-disestablishmentarianism provision. There's a big debate on the Supreme Court now about what the scope of the Establishment Clause is.
6: That's what I was going to ask you. Right? Yes. How are we seeing this now? Would you say that the test has been largely abandoned by the Supreme Court?
12: Yes, no question about it. Justice Scalia a few years ago talked about it like a ghoul in a horror movie who keeps rising up at the last minute to reassert itself. But recent cases have essentially repudiated it. I have my cheat sheet here. And the Lemon Test originally said that government action has to, one, have a secular purpose, two, neither advance nor inhibit religion as its primary effect, and three, avoid excessive entanglement between church and state. The Roberts Court has largely abandoned this. They see it as unworkable, and the central shift from strict separationism to accommodationism was a case called Kennedy versus Bremerton School District, which involved a coach who was allowed to pray. That was considered a voluntary act, not sponsored by the state. And in that sense, the court embraced a new focus on history and tradition rather than questions about whether there's a secular purpose. History and tradition is the centerpiece of originalism. We're seeing in cases ranging from the Second Amendment to abortion, the court asking whether there's a history and tradition supporting the question. The court said that there is a tradition of voluntary prayers. It's also invoked history and tradition to support speeches before town meetings. And the new focus of the court is on coercion and history and tradition rather than on these mushier factors. And that's why the Lemon Test is essentially gone.
6: We'll have more to come with Jeffrey Rosen, CEO Emerita of the National Constitution Center, professor of law at George Washington University Law School. I want to thank also Asma Uddin for joining us, an assistant professor of law at Michigan State University. Thank you, Asma. And Mark David Hall, an author and professor at Regent University's Robertson School of Government and director of the Center on Religion, Culture, and Democracy's Religious Liberty in the States. Mark, thank you. Coming up, how the phrase "one nation under God" has been viewed differently over the course of American history. I'm Nyla Boodoo. This is 1A.

0: It is a truth universally acknowledged that a Jane Austen novel must be in want of a new adaptation. 2.5 centuries after her birth, Austen's novels about women, money, and power endure, drawing new readers and endless reimaginings. What do they say about the world we live in now? We look at Jane Austen's work and legacy next hour on One It.
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8: In a special episode of 1A in front of a live audience, we're discussing faith in the state of our democracy in partnership with Religion News Service. Once again, we're joined by Jack Jenkins, national reporter for RNS, and Jeffrey Rosen, CEO emeritus of the National Constitution Center and a professor of law at George Washington University Law School. I wanted to start by playing a clip from Minnesota Catholic Bishop Robert Barron on Sunday, because I think it captures well a lot of the sentiment that I heard expressed and some of the things we've been talking about.
9: And I would say, as we reflect on our history, from the founding, through the trials of the Civil War, to the struggle for civil rights, we can see this consistent thread, the conviction that human dignity, equality, rights, freedom, and the rule of law are all grounded in God.
8: Jeff, your thoughts on that?
10: In a sense, it's descriptively correct. The founders were Christians to various degrees, and religion was at the centerpiece of movements ranging from abolitionism to prohibition. But it is just as important to emphasize that the founders believed that the government should not favor one religion or another. Jefferson, in his Virginia Bill of Religious Freedom, which he thought was one of his three most important accomplishments. He put three on his tombstone: that bill, writing the Declaration, and founding the University of Virginia. He didn't even mention the fact that he was president. Said that truth has nothing to fear from error as long as reason is free to combat it. So Jefferson sees no conflict between God and reason, and he insists that you need to hear a range of views about religion, even erroneous ones, so that people can make up their own mind. And Jefferson's views on religion are beautifully summarized in the greatest free speech opinion of all times, written by Louis Brandeis, one of my heroes, who'd been reading Jefferson over the summer of 1926. This is the Whitney versus California opinion. And as a party trick, I think I can do it from memory because I've done it a few times.
8: Oh, now you have to.
10: Okay, here we go. This is Brandeis literally channeling Jefferson almost word for word. Those who won our revolution believe that the final end of the state was to make men free to develop their faculties, and that in its government, the deliberative forces should prevail over the arbitrary. They valued liberty both as an end and as a means. They believe liberty to be the secret of happiness and courage to be the secret of liberty. That's a quotation from Pericles' funeral oration. They believe that freedom to think as you will and speak as you think, that's from Tacitus, are means indispensable to the discovery and spread of political truth. that without free speech and assembly, discussion would be futile, that with it, discussion affords ordinarily adequate protection against the dissemination of noxious doctrine, that the greatest threat to freedom is an inert people, and that public discussion is a political duty. So you see in those gorgeous words all of Jefferson's reasons for protecting free speech. We need it so that we can discover the truth. Citizens have to protect government and criticize their officials. We need autonomy to express our own views, and freedom of conscience is an unalienable right. So for all those reasons, although it's true historically that so many reform movements have been linked to a conception of the divine, it's not just a Christian nation. Even in the Brandeis quote, we heard quotations from Tacitus and Pericles, the ancient Greek and Roman authorities, and the Whig authorities, and the Christians who believe that faith is compatible with reason. So it's complicated, as Mark David Hall says, and it's wrong for any single religion to claim that it has a monopoly on the truth.
8: Jack, you cover the intersection of religion and politics. What have we seen? I think a lot of people hear people say the Trump administration uses overtly Christian language. Can you give us an example of that? Secretary Hegseth also spoke on Sunday via video message. We've heard Secretary Hegseth use very overt Christian language, particularly as we're thinking about the most recent military war against Iran.
11: Yeah, I mean, what we've seen a lot of is different pieces of the administration leaning heavily on religious language in general and Christian language in particular. The two most prominent examples of that are probably the Department of Homeland Security. There's been a lot of religious imagery shared on their social media feeds. For instance, scripture being emblazoned on top of images of DHS agents conducting raids. And then we've also seen, of course, Pete Hegseth at the Defense Department. He is now hosting his own worship service. It is certainly not unprecedented for the Pentagon to host worship services. They have their own chaplaincy corps, but he is hosting what is called on the signs the Sec War, Secretary of War, which is the title he uses, worship service, and is calling in his own he calls in his own pastors, actually, because there's multiple pastors that he actually has, to preach and to speak at those events. And again, kind of centering a specific kind of religious imagery in Christianity. And I'll note that...
8: I was going to say, you were actually at... I want to ask about Go ahead.
11: Wait, just one quick thing I did want to say, to note how... how explicit this can be. I misspoke earlier. I said that there was no Hindu representation. That's not true. Tulsi Gabbard was a late addition to the event on Sunday, and she delivered a video message. During that video message, though, she did not appear to overtly reference her own Hinduism. Instead, she referred to the Lord's Prayer, a Christian prayer. So the religious imagery, particularly Christian rhetoric and imagery, seems to have come across pretty strongly across this administration and its allies.
8: I was going to ask you about a biblical reference that Pete Hegseth made when you were in the room calling the media Pharisees. Can you tell us about that?
11: Yeah, there was a recent... press conference at the Pentagon where Pete Hegseth, he is often referenced faith and his faith during these press conferences, often kind of begins them with a sort of mini speech in which he will reference religious themes. And this one, he actually referenced a sermon that had been delivered at Christ Church, D.C., which is technically a worship service that is being run by a church in Moscow, Idaho, that's run by Pastor Doug Wilson, who is a self-described Christian nationalist. And according to Hegseth, during the course of that sermon that was being preached at his church that Sunday, they had made reference to the Pharisees, these biblical figures that are often in opposition to Jesus in the biblical narrative. And then he looked up at the reporters, which included myself, and said, "The press are just like these Pharisees." And I was the one guy in the back, like, furiously typing. I'm like, "This is a specific religious reference." But I'm not sure everyone else, all the other reporters got it. But he was clearly, and he has used it since on social media. He has doubled down on this idea that the press are in fact emblematic of the biblical opponent of to Jesus Christ, and that is not something we necessarily would have heard from any number of previous administrations.
8: So let's get back to this idea of under God. I actually did a deep dive over the weekend. I wrote about this on my Substack about the inclusion of the phrase "under God" in the Pledge of Allegiance, which actually only happened in 1954. Jeff, can you explain a little bit of the context of the phrase "under God," what that would have meant in 1954 versus what it meant? You know, we got a question from Mark who's saying, I've heard that Lincoln's use of "under God" really meant "God willing," an expression that his country would be healed after the Civil War rather than a declaration of theocracy. Mark is, of course, referring to the closing sentence of Lincoln's Gettysburg Address in November of 1863. How has this phrase, "under God," different generations interpreted it differently, you think?
10: Well, Lincoln is interesting. He was referenced a lot at the rally. He did use a lot of religious imagery. He learned to read by reading the King James Bible by candlelight, so he'd imbued it. On the other hand, his personal faith, although deep, was not conventional, and he was rather elliptical about how orthodox a Christian he was. Remember, if you go back to the founding, Madison, who is the most firm on this question, when he says government should take no cognizance of religion, he refused to issue Thanksgiving proclamations. And in theory, he would have opposed having a minister open Congress. He allowed congressional ministers as a kind of de minimis exception, the idea that it wasn't coercive in any particular way. And over the course of American history, a bunch of those traditions have accumulated, including putting "under God" on the Pledge of Allegiance. In the 40s, as you said, it meant something very different than it would have to Lincoln and to Madison. The question of whether these references to "under God" violate the Constitution came up before the Supreme Court a few years ago, and the court held that putting "under God" on the money doesn't violate the Constitution because it's rooted in tradition. And then there was a really interesting case where the town of Galway wanted to have different ministers from different faiths start their town meetings, and the court upheld that as well on the ground that there was a tradition of ministers in town meetings. So with this history and tradition approach, this court seems likely to approve certain references to "under God," even though a strict vision of religion blindness that Madison embraced wouldn't tolerate it. But it certainly did not mean under a single God or a Christian God in a way that it's being used today.
8: We got this comment from a listener. I'm getting tired of hearing about originalism. We inherited a framework from the founders, but much like a story, it no longer belongs to the authors. Governance happens only at the consent of the governed, and the founders are not here anymore to consent. The government should be only what the current people want, and the least of us should have the same basic rights as anyone else. You can keep the questions and comments coming by emailing 1A@WAMU.org. We're talking to Jeffrey Rosen and Jack Jenkins. I'm Nyla Boodoo. You're listening to 1A. Jack, can I ask you about the other side of this? Democrat James Tallarico is running for Senate in Texas. He's a Presbyterian, a seminarian who has directly criticized Christian nationalism, saying that it has distorted his faith. He's made this a big part of his political brand. You've done a lot of reporting and writing on the religious left. Is James Tallarico the new face of this?
11: I think he's certainly one emanation of it, right? I think the interesting thing about the religious left is that it is I often describe it as a coalition of coalitions. It is many things at once by design. And I think that's also just true of the left in general. People often try to compare the religious left to the religious right, but there is nothing on the left that occupies the same political might and organization as the religious right. So the left in general focuses a coalition of coalitions of which the religious left is certainly a part. But Tallarico is interesting because, one, I think there's a very real chance he might win in Texas. I mean, that is not in any way prescriptive. I am not predicting an election, we're very clear. I do not do that. But it's interesting how much attention he is getting for his faith. When in many ways, he's actually pretty, archetypal for a lot of mainline Christians in the United States. It's notable that, there has been a significant pushback to, for instance, this administration's immigration policies from particularly mainline Protestant leaders. The first day Trump was in office, during the inaugural prayer service, he had that sermon preached to him by Bishop Marion Buddy, the Episcopal Bishop of Washington, asking him to have mercy on immigrants, among other groups. And he, that pattern has continued with, you know, some pastors being arrested protesting the Department of Homeland Security actions. We've had, you know, at least one pastor, a couple pastors actually shot in the head and face with pepper balls and pepper rounds, which apparently those are two different things, as I've come to learn, and while protesting these administration policies. And so what I have seen over the last year is actually a significantly galvanized religious left that, in terms of the activism space, and in addition to Tallarico, we have multiple other clergy that are running for office, both white mainliners and black Protestant pastors across the country, and within the Christian space being really activated. And I've seen significant activism that, bubbling up among Muslim American and Jewish American communities as well. So I would just say Tallarico might be the one getting the most attention, just because flipping Texas would be a significant achievement for Democrats, you know, flipping a Texas Senate seat. But in some ways, it's really interesting how much attention he's getting, given that he's kind of a rank and file mainliner in a lot of ways. Let me put it this way. You could hear a lot of his rhetoric in a mainline Presbyterian seminary if you dropped in.
8: Can I ask about your in-depth reporting that you did for RNS this week on the legacy of Thomas Paine? Because as we are talking about founding fathers, Thomas Paine, of course, the English-born political writer who became one of the founding fathers, author of Common Sense 250 years ago, in modern politics, he's become a symbol, but actually for the left.
11: Right. He's gone through a few different political, different groups have aligned with him politically over the course of the years. Ronald Reagan actually cited him a decent amount, but often he is more aligned progressive and activist groups. The reason I ended up writing that piece is because it was striking to me that I was in, for instance, Pete Hegseth's church, that worship service I mentioned earlier, and the inaugural sermon that was preached at when they started that worship service, the pastor went out of his way to speak dismissively about Thomas Paine. And I was like, who is still talking about Thomas Paine? And then of course I was also covering a No Kings rally in which Representative Jamie Raskin stood up there and talked very positively about Thomas Paine. And then I went to the National Conservatism Conference and they again spoke dismissively about Thomas Paine. And that's what's called a trend story. And so I was like, but it's so interesting that, you know, part of it is that he was such a huge influence on the American Revolution. He also was intensely critical of organized religion. He was a deist. He was raised a Quaker, but very much died a deist, and wrote a whole book called The Age of Reason that really kind of, historians argue, kind of sullied his reputation at the end of his career. So he's an interesting, you know, kind of forgotten founding father who was controversial in his own lifetime, but now has kind of had a second life.
8: Jack, can I stop you just because we're almost out of time? And Jeff, I just want to ask you very quickly, are the arguments over Thomas Paine and everyone else that we've been talking about maybe the ultimate expression of the spirited debate our forefathers perhaps hoped we would be having today?
10: Absolutely. The very essence of Madison's view is that you need access to a variety of views in order to ensure that truth can triumph over error. And this is a beautiful example of that. History is complicated. The more you learn, the more exciting it is, the more disagreement you see. But disagreement is not a bug in the system. It's a feature. And civil disagreement is exactly what has sustained the Republic.
8: Thank you so much. Thank you to Jeffrey Rosen, CEO Emeritus of the National Constitution Center, Professor of Law at George Washington University Law School. I want to thank Jack Jenkins, RNS national reporter. Earlier, we heard from Asma Uddin, who's also a fellow at the Freedom Forum, and Mark David Hall, a professor at Regent University's Roberson School of Government. Thank you to our live studio audience for joining us here at Katzen Hall at American University. Special thanks to our virtual audience on Zoom. 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And special thank you to all the RNS and WAMU staff and volunteers who made this event possible. This program comes to you from WAMU, part of American University in Washington, distributed by NPR. I'm Nyla Boodoo. This is 1A.

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1: 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What happens to the Middle East when the world's most powerful broker stops playing peacekeeper? That's next time on 1A.
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6: Thanks for listening. I'm Stephanie Mirza with your WVPE weather forecast. Today, a high of 83 with scattered thunderstorms likely. Tonight, a low of 50 with showers. Wednesday, mostly sunny. The high will be 63, partly cloudy Wednesday night. The low will be 45. And Thursday, sunny with a high of 66. Showers return on Friday.
7: What does it take for a writer from the 1800s to still feel relevant today? And how did six novels turn into a global obsession? From WAMU and NPR in Washington, this is 1A. Hi, I'm Jen White. Today on 1A, we return to our recent conversation about the legacy of one of the most read authors of all time, Jane Austen. At first glance, her novels may look like tidy romances where marriages signal happy endings. But dig deeper and you'll find sharp wit, defiant heroines, and cutting class commentary. 2.5 centuries after her birth, Austen's stories have inspired countless adaptations with a more diverse mix of characters than the originals, even zombies. Austen at 2:50. That's after the news.
8: BBC News with Moira Alderson. A World Health Organization virologist says the number of suspected Ebola cases in eastern Congo could soon reach 1,000. Nixie Gumede Muletsi told the BBC that a shortage of testing gear in the DRC made it hard to assess the scale of the outbreak. The virus is estimated to have killed more than 130 people in 2 weeks. There's alarm in the nearby rebel-held city of Goma on the border with Rwanda. A local journalist there, Alain Wakani, said people there feel trapped.
9: People of Goma divided between the fear of Ebola without knowing which scale this outbreak will take, but at the same time, living already in the last 2 or 3 days now with one of the big consequences, which is directly the closing of the border between Rwanda and the DRC. The only option for them is to go via Rwanda.
8: The US Vice President J.D. Vance says the United States and Iran have made a lot of progress in their talks and neither side wants to resume fighting. Mr. Vance said he thought there had been significant headway on the core issue for the US, that of Iran never having a nuclear weapon. Here's our White House reporter, Bernd de Boosman.
10: He kind of acknowledged that many Americans, even those from his own party and the MAGA wing of his own party, are concerned about the endless wars that we saw in Iraq and Afghanistan. Of course, Vice President Vance served in Iraq with the Marine Corps. He wanted to make clear to the American public that the administration doesn't see this current conflict in Iran as something like those conflicts that were kind of open-ended with no clear end in sight for many, many years. I think that was very much a nod to those within his own base.
8: U.S. Republicans are watching the outcome of today's polling in the Kentucky primary. for the latest indication of President Trump's grip on the party. Congressman Thomas Massie, one of Donald Trump's most high-profile Republican critics, is hoping to save his nomination from a contender backed by the president, Ed Gelrein. Thomas Massie spoke of his disappointment at a campaign rally on Monday.
11: Watching how he's turned on the representative that I feel has stood up for my values the most has been very, very upsetting. I've been very, very unhappy with that. Although at the same time, it's not surprising. There's a rancor of his type of politics to where it's a bully pulpit. Everybody knows Trump's kind of a bully and bullies his way around.
8: The FBI says it's recovered a hate-filled manifesto linked to Monday's attack on a mosque in the U.S. city of San Diego. It's analyzing the manifesto to determine what led the shooting that killed three people. Two teenage suspects were found dead in a car with self-inflicted wounds. A security guard who was killed is being hailed as a hero for preventing more deaths. You're listening to the latest world news from the BBC. Football, and in the past hour it's been confirmed that Arsenal are champions of the English Premier League for the first time in 22 years. Their closest rivals, Manchester City, can't now win enough points to beat the Gunners. Celebrations began immediately outside their stadium in North London and in pubs across the capital and beyond. Here's our sports reporter, Jane Dougal.
12: What incredible scenes in North London. They've come so close on a couple of occasions, finishing second, 22 years in the making. But Arsenal have won the Premier League title after Manchester City failed to win against Bournemouth at the Vitality. They were their closest rivals. Manchester City had to win at Bournemouth to send the title race to the final day, which is this weekend. A draw wasn't enough for City because they would still be 4 points behind left with one game to play.
8: Jane Dougal with that report. A drone strike in Sudan's West Kordofan region has killed at least 28 people and wounded 20 others. The rights group Emergency Lawyers says the strike happened in the town of Gubaish, which is controlled by the paramilitary Rapid Support Forces. Witnesses say the drone struck a crowded restaurant in the main market, as well as a vehicle believed to belong to the RSF. The Nigerian military says its assessments indicate that airstrikes launched in coordination with US forces over the weekend killed 175 jihadist militants from the Islamic State group. Neither the figure nor the identities of those killed have been independently confirmed. France's Financial Prosecutor's Office says it will open an investigation into the presidential contender and former Prime Minister Edouard Philippe over allegations of misappropriation of public funds. Mr. Philippe, the centre-right mayor of Le Havre, is also being accused of favouritism, conflict of interest and extortion. In a statement, he said he would answer all the questions asked during the judicial investigation in a very calm manner. BBC News.
13: Some of us are morning people. That's me. I'm A. Martinez from NPR's Morning Edition.
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7: This is 1A. I'm Jen White. It is a truth universally acknowledged. If you finished that sentence in your head, you're among friends. And if not, welcome to the world of Janeites. That's the term for Jane Austen's most ardent fans, the kind that read, reread, adapt, and even act out her early 1800 novels, bonnets, corsets, and all.
16: Complete immersion in the Regency era is the only way to truly appreciate Austen's England, wouldn't you say so, Miss Charming?
17: Righto!
7: That's a clip from the comedy movie Austenland, a recommendation from Kat, who emailed us. Thanks for that. This past December marked Jane Austen's 250th birthday, a writer whose six novels offer romance, satire, and social critique. Her heroines fight for agency and subvert expectations, just like the writer herself did. We're listening back to our recent conversation about her legacy, and many of you are fans.
18: My name is Chloe. I just think that Jane Austen is absolutely timeless. Her women characters are relatable to any modern audience because the stories of women haven't changed. the way that we approach thinking and relationships and community, the way that we approach other women. Jane Austen understood women fundamentally on a level that modern authors still are trying to replicate. The 2005 adaptation of Pride and Prejudice was my favorite movie for many, many years. I watched it over and over and over again when I was in college. It was very reassuring and calming to see this representation of sisters.
17: Well, we'll hear more from you about why Jane Austen continues to attract such passionate fans 250 years after her birth. What makes her legacy endure? Well, let's turn to our guests. Joining us from Phoenix, Arizona is Devaney Loesser. She's a Regents Professor of English at Arizona State University and the author of the new book, Wild for Austen, A Rebellious, Subversive, and Untamed Jane. Devaney, welcome to the program.
19: Great to be here, Jen, on this special day.
17: And joining us in studio in Washington, D.C. is Nikki Payne. She's the author of multiple books inspired by Austen's work, Sex, Lies, and Sensibility, and Pride and Protest. Her Substack is called Love is Pain. Nikki, welcome to the program.
20: I'm so happy to be here, Jen. Thank you.
17: And we also want to hear from you. If you're a fan of Jane Austen, tell us what her work means to you. And if not, tell us why. Our email is 1a@wamu.org. Now, I've learned this is often the first question Janeites ask each other when they meet. What is your Austen origin story? Devaney, I'll come to you first.
19: Well, mine is a typical story in that it was my mother who first presented one of Austen's novels to me. She handed me Pride and Prejudice when I was in my early teens, and she knew I was a great reader, but at first for me, it didn't take. I just didn't quite get into the language, but she was insistent. She kept handing it to me, and maybe about the third time I tried to get through it, I understood, oh my gosh, this is incredibly funny. And it just absolutely came in a rush that this was a favorite novel of mine, and it followed me ever since as my favorite novel and my favorite author. It was only after I finished my PhD in English literature in my late 20s that I learned that my mother had never read Pride and Prejudice.
17: She just had a good feeling about it.
19: Well, it kind of wrecked the story for me at first. I was like, what? But in fact, the story means that much more to me now. I'm a first-generation college student. My mother hadn't really had the benefit of an education. She just knew that Jane Austen was an author educated girls should read. And so we often think of Austen as aspirationally, about class or economics or about finding a husband. But for my mom, for me, it was about intellectual aspiration. And so, in fact, the story means that much more to me now that she hadn't read her.
17: Yeah. Nikki, what about for you?
20: Oh, gosh. Let me set the scene. I'm what people love to call an elder millennial.
17: Okay.
20: And there is a certain pocket for when elder millennials were coming of age where we were being fed an enormous amount of classical retellings. You have to think of Romeo and Juliet, of that movie, of Clueless, yeah. Right? And Amanda Bynes, She's the Man. Like, all of these. 10 Things I Hate About You. Oh, my God. So many. So there's this pocket of elder millennial life where you can, quote Shakespeare and Jane Austen with a lot of certainty. And I will say that I'm a teenager, I'm coming of age, and I'm watching Emma. And I'm watching Clueless, and I have no idea that this is an Emma retelling. I just love Cher. I just love the idea of someone who is underestimated, who is seen as a certain type of thing, grow into herself and realize what she can do. And I was blown away. And then I found out that was an Emma retelling. And me, a black girl from Houston, Texas, I literally opened the Emma book and I'm like, I'm about to get into white folks' business right now. I'm just getting into white folks' business deep. And so I started reading Emma and then Pride and Prejudice and then Sense and Sensibility. And I was hooked. I did not come out of that 1995, 1996 pocket alive. I literally became weird for the rest of my life.
17: Weird? I don't know that weird is right. Maybe you just different.
20: Different.
17: Just a different,
20: different.
17: A little different.
20: Yes.
17: Well, Devaney, I want to ground this conversation in who Jane Austen was. Give us a brief snapshot of her life, where she lived, who she lived with, what kind of world she was writing in.
19: Well, she was born in 1775. She was born to an interesting family, a really lively and intellectual family. But they didn't have a lot of money. This is a misunderstanding many people have. They think she was from great wealth. In fact, her family had connections to the gentry, to the landowning class. But her father was a clergyman, and he didn't make enough money from his work in the clergy, in the church, to support what ended up being 8 children. So he took in male pupils to make extra money. This means that Jane Austen was actually raised not only as a clergyman's daughter, but effectively in a boys' school. Mm. Her father took in, one scholar noted, her father took in 19 male pupils who stayed an average of 2 to 5 years. She had a really interesting childhood. I think sometimes we don't fully play out to realize how robust it must have been and how unusual it must have been for a girl.
17: Yeah. Well, Sarah Rose Kearns plans events around New York City as the co-regional coordinator of the local chapter of the Jane Austen Society of North America. She's also a playwright who's adapted Austen's work for the stage.
0: There were a lot of women novelists in Britain in the late 18th and early 19th centuries. But for my money, none of them was doing anything close to what Austen did in terms of writing realistic, psychologically complex, morally complex, perhaps, heroines. And sort of taking them seriously as moral agents, as people who

0: certainly have a point of view. They're not waiting for some man to tell them what to think.
1: Sarah, thanks for that message. I'm curious to hear from you first, Nikki. When you think about Austin's work, especially for people who haven't read it, what themes come up again and again that really resonate with you?
2: Oh, man. What resonated with me even as a young woman was this idea of agency and the things that you are told you are supposed to be. And what Austin's characters, when we always meet her characters, are at this point of their most expressive point of agency. Like, they're able to choose at that moment, particularly when they're on the marriage market. You're able to choose what your life, what your children's life will be, what your social status will be, what the social status of your family will be, and how that will change. We meet these women at their most agentic. And so what I love about reading Austin is that, especially at the very beginning, you're filled with so much possibility for these women. Even when you know that society has this idea of all they can do, of who they are, of what their limits are. And even all of these women, even Fanny, all of these women find a way to move around within those structures and find their own happiness.
1: Well, Stephanie, it makes me wonder what it is about Austin's writing that's been so enduring. Because as we heard from Sarah, in that message, there were lots of women novelists in the 1800s.
3: Yeah, there were hundreds and, in fact, thousands of novels published. Why has Jane Austen come down to us? Well, I think a kind of glib answer would be because she's a genius. And, you know, I don't think we should leave it at that. But she's a genius on the level of the word, the sentence, the character, the plot. It is really such an incredible body of work, very rereadable. Oftentimes we go to a novel, we enjoy it, we might remember it a bit, we don't want to pick it up again. But these novels are just so incredibly engaging that you see something new every time you read it. And that, too, is a, you know, testament to her genius. Mm-hmm. So I think that's definitely one reason why she's endured. But also these characters, I think, still continue to strike people as real. We talk about them as if they're real people. And of course they aren't. And of course maybe we shouldn't if we're being, you know, particularly critical or thinking. But it's hard not to want to. They just remind you of people you know or think you could know.
1: Well, it reminds me of conversations we would have at our dinner table, my siblings and I talking about books we were reading. And my mother would always say, "Are you talking about real people right now?" I mean, we would usually say no. And she's like, "Okay, then I can tune out of this discussion." Really, really quickly, Nikki, you can only reread one Jane Austen book for the rest of your life. Mm. Which book?
2: It's going to be Persuasion.
1: That was easy. Stephanie, what about for you?
3: For me, it's Pride and Prejudice. Sorry, that's the obvious answer.
1: We're talking with Stephanie Loser. She's a Regents Professor of English at Arizona State University and the author of Wild for Austin. Also with us, Nikki Payne, author of Sex, Lies, and Sensibility and Pride and Protest. Coming up, the world Jane Austen portrayed in her novels was straight, white, and British. But modern adaptations look different, bringing Jane Austen into the 21st century. That's next. I'm Jen White. This is 1A from WAMU and NPR.

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0: Bachman Turner Overdrive, Jan Arden, Brian Adams, there's the legendary manager Bruce Allen. 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
5: This is 1A. I'm Jen White. We're listening back to a recent conversation about Jane Austen's legacy 250 years after her birth. While the celebrated author is no longer with us, her novels and characters certainly are. And not just her versions, but many, many others. Long in the public domain, Austen's works have been reimagined for stage, screen, and everything in between. We heard from you.
6: She's just such a powerful author for providing us with such a beautiful body of work that has withstood the test of time, right? And it just makes me happy, like, whenever I see a movie or something I really enjoy, and then I kind of put it together. I'm like, oh my gosh, wait, this is Pride and Prejudice, or wait, this is Emma, or those are the most two common ones. But sometimes Sense and Sensibility, and truly the only other person that I see still continue to show up in modern movie making and TV making as consistently is Shakespeare. And I am always trying to get people on the Jane Austen train. I'm a big fan.
5: Michelle, thanks for that call. We also heard from Pat in Michigan, who emailed, I became an Austen fan late in life when I stumbled upon Pride and Prejudice on PBS with Colin Firth. Every once in a while, I binge watch with a few cups of tea and pastry and enjoy being transported away from reality for a few hours. While the film Fire Island is a modern queer retelling of Pride and Prejudice, Bridget Jones's diary is also inspired by that book. The 1995 movie Clueless is a retelling of Austen's Emma. You can join the conversation, too. If you're a fan of Jane Austen, tell us what her work means to you. And if not, tell us why. Our email is 1A@WAMU.org. Now back to Devaney Loser. She's a Regents Professor of English at Arizona State University and the author of the new book Wild for Austen, a rebellious, subversive, and Untamed Jane. Also with us, Nikki Payne. She's the author of books inspired by Austen's work, including Sex, Lies, and Sensibility, and Pride and Protest. Her Substack is called Love is Pain. Now, Jane Austen's work has inspired many modern writers, including Natalie Jenner, author of the Jane Austen Society, and Austen at Sea.
7: When my husband was diagnosed in 2016 with a rare form of lung disease, I remember wanting to disappear into Jane's world. And after I finished rereading her stories, I proceeded to read as many books about her as I could, and then when I ran out of those, I began to think about ways I could stay in that world. That was when I first thought about writing a story about a group of very different people who come together over their shared love of Jane Austen. That book, which is called The Jane Austen Society, became my first published novel at the age of 52. I don't know if any writer has ever owed more to another one than I owe to Jane Austen.
5: Thanks for that message, Natalie. Nikki, you too, as we said, were inspired by Jane Austen's work. You've written Pride and Protest, which is a reimagining of Pride and Prejudice. Who are the main characters and what happens to them in your story?
8: In Pride and Protest, we have Lisa Bennett, who is a round-the-way girl from Southeast. And she's at the end of the Green Line. And she is living with her mother. She can't afford her own life. She has a job. She has two master's degrees. And she's living with her mother, which is, like, not giving. And she sees, again, in this exhausted way, the apartments next to her, Netherfield Court, are being demolished. And there's going to be some huge, you know, faceless, nameless, new development showing up. And she's just like, listen, this is it. I can't do this anymore. So she plans this big protest. She's going to do a flash protest. And she goes next door to Netherfield Court, and she sees this young, dark-skinned Asian man outside, and she presumes that he's part of the community. She's like, oh, we're people. Let me tell you what's about to pop off, okay? We're about to blow this sucker up, okay? And she proceeds to tell this person who she sees as community her entire plan. The problem is that young Asian man is Dorsey Fitzgerald, and he is the developer. And literally chaos ensues. And but also there is this opportunity to talk about what it means to have a livable wage and connect with those broader themes of Jane Austen, like who gets to have a say in the land, right? Who gets to have agency, and who gets to choose who to love, and what does society say about that? And how do these women fight against that?
5: What did you most want to keep from Jane Austen? And what did you feel you needed to reshape to make the story, your own, but to also make it of this time?
8: Yeah. I'll start with what I reshaped. So by training, I'm a cultural anthropologist. I have a PhD in cultural anthropology. And I study aesthetics and power. And that's just kind of what people find desirable and why. And one of the things I found in doing research a long time ago was that OkCupid like released all this data on like dating apps. And they found that Black women and Asian men were like the least swiped right on. Mm. They were perceived to have like less sexual capital in this dating sphere. And so when I thought about retelling a story, the first thing that I thought about what needed to change was the bodies. And I thought about what would happen if you put this desirable, witty woman and make her a Black girl from DC. What would happen if you put this brooding, intelligent, rich man and make him Asian? Like, what changes? What types of things stay the same? So it started off as this thought experiment about who gets to be desirable, who gets to get the girl, who gets to get the guy. Yeah. And what does that say kind of about our society when those bodies change?
5: That was what you wanted to change. Yeah. What did you also want to keep?
8: Oh, I had to keep these broad themes of agency and who got to decide what the future of the land was going to be. One of the things about Pride and Prejudice is that if you don't know anything, you open that book up and you realize, wait a minute, Mr. Collins is a buffoon, right? Like, you know that even if you don't get anything else. And you close that book and you realize one thing, that he did not deserve to inherit that land, and that perhaps the girls did. And at the time, and I think Devaney would agree with me, that's political work. And so thinking about those are some of the broad questions about agency, about who gets to decide, that I really wanted to keep.
5: Yeah. Devaney, I'd love to hear your reflections on that as well, that, you know, part of what Jane Austen was doing quietly and sometimes kind of loudly, too, I'll be honest, was this deeper political analysis, this critique of her time?
9: I do agree with Nikki. I almost always agree with Nikki, I think, right? We have fun together.
8: We should
9: do. You know, I think that, yes, you've hit the nail on the head. There is nothing secret here. In fact, a lot of the work that Austen is doing is right on the surface. And listen, she's not writing a political treatise. She's not telling us how the world should change. But she's exploring things on the level of the individual that are deeply unfair. And, you know, the way I put it to my students is, you could read Jane Austen to think about how an individual might lead a more meaningful life in a world that's deeply unfair. We could look at Elizabeth Bennet, for instance. One of the most signature aspects of her character is the number of times that she refuses, She refuses multiple proposals. She refuses to do the Lady Catherine's bidding. She just doesn't line up with her society's expectations. And she is not punished for it. She's celebrated for it. I think Pride and Prejudice and Jane Austen in general have taught generations of girls how to say no in a way that they not only get away with, but they can be celebrated for. And that is an incredible gift. It is true that there is much more she could have said and could have done. Mm-hmm. She doesn't deal with all kinds of unfairness in her world. But I think she opens up questions about those that she most closely recognizes in ways that we can repurpose, as Nikki has done in her beautiful novels.
5: Well, we heard from Harry Connor, the author and illustrator behind the graphic novel I Shall Never Fall in Love. It's a mashup of several Jane Austen novels inspired by real queer history.
10: As someone transgender, I obviously didn't see anyone like myself in these books growing up, but they got me really interested in the real LGBT history from this time, like how were people like me living back then? And from there, I also read more about Black history, about fashion history, and I just love sharing all that. And I'm really interested in what happens to these stories if the romantic hero is someone society actually sees as a woman instead. So what happens if these characters expected to want rich husbands in high society end up falling for each other? I hope I can open up these stories to a few new modern readers and other people who feel left out by the classics.
5: Thanks for that message. Now, we should acknowledge that sometimes reimaginings of classic literature attract pushback, people who say, this isn't what Austen intended, or why change it at all?
8: Oh, yeah.
5: I would love to hear from both of you. I mean, how do you respond to that pushback? What do you think we gain by examining her work through different lenses?
8: One of my closest friends, we all in the community like to call that those types of folks Lady Karen DeBergs. So this is a deep cut. It's a deep cut. But the Lady Karens of the world, particularly if you challenge these characters along the lines of like race and bodies and things like that, they will push back and say, like, keep my Jane Austen traditional. Or they'll use words like, you know, this isn't historically accurate, right? And these words like historical accuracy become bludgeons, right? They become ways that people can police Jane Austen and keep her in this, what I like to call like this white imaginary, right? Where things were simpler and people didn't have to grapple with cultural identity the way that they have to now. People sometimes read Jane Austen to escape the complexity of the now. And I understand that. People read Regency sometimes to escape complexity. They like rigidity. They want that society that does that. And when you trouble that nostalgia with brown bodies, with questions of ownership, with those things, people chafe.
5: Yeah. Yeah. Daphne, I'd love your thoughts as well.
9: Yeah, I'm not a purist on this question, but there certainly are people who are purists. And I do want to just make sure we point out to your listeners that Austen did include a character of color in her unfinished last novel, Sanditon, and she does raise very brief questions about slavery, anti-slavery, and the slave trade. So there is material there on race in her day. She wasn't blind to it. But there's so much room. And as that last person whose clip you played said, there's so much room to explore from different spaces, including queer spaces. And what I found in my research is that, in fact, there were people doing that from the mid-19th century forward. We haven't recognized that the first stage adaptations, the first performances of Austen on the amateur stage were actually what were then called female impersonators. It was men performing as Miss Bates. And I think returning these kinds of stories of her legacy to the conversation shows us that what we're doing in the early 21st century is remarkable, but it's not entirely new. Some of these ways of changing her stories, making her stories more applicable to wider audiences, different interpretations, this comes out of Austen's text herself, but it also is very much part of the 250 years we now have of celebrating her.
5: We're speaking to Daphne Loser, a Regents Professor of English at Arizona State University and author of Wild for Austen, and Nikki Payne, author of Sex, Lies, and Sensibility and Pride and Protest. I'm Jen White. You're listening to 1A. And we're hearing from you. Louise in Ohio emailed, "My mother-in-law, who passed away in 2003, was a member of the Jane Austen Society of North America. In 2001, at the age of 77, she presented a paper at the JASNA convention in Toronto. The paper was titled, 'Is This What Jane's Gentlemen Were Up To When Their Author Wasn't Looking?' It ends up that Jane Austen's male characters only appear when women are present. They never appear by themselves. My husband and I are not members of JASNA, but we do keep my mother-in-law memory alive by participating in English country dancing, which we love." And then we also heard from Clay, who emailed, "I'm celebrating Jane Austen's birthday by building my tribute to Jane Austen's books Lego set today. It's true, that's a set you can buy on the Lego website." I'd love to hear more from you, Devaney, about this question of the male characters in these novels and how much we really know about them.
9: Well, scholars have found that it's not 100% true that there are never conversations only among males. But, you know, this is definitely a space where the focus is on the interiority of the female characters, primarily, principally. And that was not terribly unusual in novels of Austen's day. Many of them did that. Many of them focused on heroines in their lives. But Austen has this one line from her letters, "Pictures of perfection, as you know, make me sick and wicked." I love this. And she's commenting about novels heroines from her day and saying this idea that women have to be ideal, that they have to be quiet and passive and damsels in distress, never make mistakes. She is ripping that down. She is tearing that down and doing it in a way that allows us to appreciate it, not to judge it or find it a problem. And that itself is just an incredible gift to literary history and to the history of the novel.
5: Well, let's go back to our voicemail box. This again is Michelle with an idea for yet another adaptation.
11: I think Pride and Prejudice should be a jukebox musical with all Adele songs. Emma should be a jukebox musical with Taylor Swift songs. Mansfield Park, Maggie Rogers. Northanger Abbey should be Lana Del Rey. And Sense and Sensibility should be Miley Cyrus. That's another thing I would really love to see happen in our lifetime, is really just a Pride and Prejudice musical or any Jane Austen musical. And, you know, I have some ideas if anybody feels like they know how to make that thing happen.
5: Oh, yeah. Well, apparently Judy Garland was in talks to star in a Pride and Prejudice musical for MGM. It never came to be, but there is perhaps the possibility is still alive. But Nikki, what do you think about that? This idea of setting Austen's work to music against the backdrop of today's music.
8: Oh my gosh, that would be, first of all, obviously I would watch it. I have a lot of ideas. I feel like there is a lot of room in like hip hop beefs and duels to like encapsulate the tension between Elizabeth and Dorsey. But also like when they start to see each other differently, there's a lot of room for just old-fashioned crooning and just some 90s R&B, if you will. Just a little Jodeci. You
5: know? Oh, I can see like a really angsty Mr. Darcy R&B-esque. Yeah. Yes.
8: Absolutely.
5: Yes,
8: Blowing in the wind, you know, on the
5: rain.
8: On the beach.
5: You have to have the rain.
8: No, there's got to be rain.
5: There's got to be
8: He's
5: rain.
8: He's going to get down on his knees.
5: In the rain. His shirt
8: he has
5: in
8: to
5: the
8: rip
5: rain.
8: Open his shirt. And it'll be like a retelling of that famous scene where he walks on that pond in the wet shirt. And it's like, but it's Boyz II Men.
5: I can see it. It's coming alive in my mind. We're discussing Jane Austen's legacy at 250. We're here with Nikki Payne. She's the author of Sex, Lies, and Sensibility and Pride and Protest. Also with us, Devaney Loser, a Regents Professor of English at Arizona State University and the author of Wild for Austen. Still to come, we're stepping into one of the most heated debates among Janeites, Colin Firth or Matthew McFadyen. The great debate over which actor better portrayed Mr. Darcy next. This is 1A.

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8: Let's get back to our conversation about Jane Austen at 250. We're talking with Devaney Loser, a Regents Professor of English at Arizona State University and the author of Wild for Austen, and Nikki Payne, author of Sex, Lies, and Sensibility and Pride and Protest. And we're hearing from you. Tracy emailed, I highly recommend the edition of Pride and Prejudice curated by Barbara Heller. It's Jane's original text with the addition of 19 letters from the character's correspondence written by hand, folded, and inserted within the text. It cleverly and beautifully illustrates that the many letters sent between the characters were a crucial part of the story. Well, I want to turn now, Devaney, to your new book, Wild for Austen. It really examines Jane Austen's personal life. What surprising details did you learn about her?
9: Yes, so I think there's this misunderstanding that Austen was mild, that she was boring, small, simple, unconventional, sheltered. These words have stuck to her thanks to 19th century Victorian versions of her. Also, since the very beginning, people have recognized that she had a wild side. So it's never been only mild or only wild. But I think we need to move the dial more toward the wild side using some solid evidence that exists, as you say, in her life, in her writings, and in her legacy. So my book looks at all three. In her life, some of the stories that I explore and that I most enjoyed writing about, she had an aunt who was accused of shoplifting and tried in a court of law. She was ultimately acquitted, but became a kind of national trial, you know, very much all eyes on this trial. And thinking about the ways that this must have had an impact on Jane Austen, this close run-in with the criminal justice system with this close relative who she didn't much like, is fascinating. I also describe how she was once in a room with an international spy and an opera diva. And, you know, we don't imagine her hanging out with this set of people. But in fact, she knew these folks too. And those two were ultimately politically assassinated in a very bloody murder. Mm. Jane Austen knew people who were murdered. She didn't choose to write about these things. She chose to write about what she once described as three or four families in a country village. But we need to do away with the idea that she chose that because she didn't know other things or because she was sheltered. Yeah. That's simply not true, as my book shows.
8: Well, we got this email from Sue who says, my love of Jane Austen was dimmed when, while reading Persuasion, I realized the income from West Indian properties one character discussed was actually income from enslaved people. Did Austen ever write about slavery? And you mentioned, Ebony, in this unfinished novel, there she does write about slavery there. What does she have to say? And also, how does it connect to her family story? Because she had brothers who were abolitionists, correct?
9: Yes, and this is a complicated story. I'm not going to be able to do justice to in a moment, but I would say she came from a politically divided family on this question, and maybe that's something some of us can relate to at the moment. You know, this idea that some of her family members were very much making, you know, bank on the forced labor of enslaved people, that's absolutely true, and we can trace it. Three of her brothers in the years after her death became public activists in the anti-slavery movement. And that's material that I've uncovered over the past 5 years for the first time. And these are facts too. So I think she is exploring these questions. I would see her more on the side of abolition in the 18-teens when she's publishing, but she's coming to an understanding of these very complicated, very topical issues from her own day through other characters, not through a political discourse. And I think that's hard for some readers. Some readers want her to tell us what to think. What her novels do in Mansfield Park, in Emma, and I think in Sanditon, where the mixed race woman is actually a wealthy heiress, mm-hmm. what she does is she opens up questions. She lets us think about, what would you do here? What would you think here? And it's definitely from the perspective of a white reader, no question. But it's not nothing.
10: Yeah.
9: And so I think she allows us to do something today to revisit these questions that she's raised, and I hope do a better job of answering them for ourselves.
10: Well, we got this from Janet, a producer at KBIA in Missouri. For me as a journalist and public radio colleague, hey, Janet, who started a Substack about Jane Austen 4 years ago, I have found that in every story on almost every page, Jane Austen is asking and forcing two questions. One, how do you know what you know? And two, who has power and how are they using that power? It's really always there in Austen. In the 250th year of both Jane Austen and of the United States, these are great questions to explore through story in Jane's time and in our own. Nikki, does that resonate with you, those two questions?
11: Oh, it absolutely does. And Janet is such a, like, she reads Jane Austen like a journalist. And so she read Pride and Prejudice. And the only thing that she thought about was the many sources of information that Elizabeth was getting and how she determined what was true based on her own prejudice, right? So there's this sense where this character is on this journey in this journalistic way to find the truth about this person, about this man. So you can hop through the story and see that she is gathering bit by bit intelligence. And at the end, that's that kind of clinch of intelligence when she is at Pemberley is this moment where she's like, is this person who I thought he was? I think even more so than the letter, it was the intelligence of the crew and the community around him that made her go, am I correct in this? And so, like, any character who has the ability to gather new information and change their mind, I think is such a powerful trait for Jane Austen and these characters, and hopefully for us as well.
10: For readers as well, yeah. Well, I want to pivot now to the great debate. Two adaptations, two different actors, and an iconic hand flex that launched 1,000 gifts. More on that shortly.
12: My feelings will not be repressed. You must allow me to tell you how ardently I admire and love you.
13: I would have to tell you. You have bewitched me, body and soul, and I love, and love, and love you.
10: Now, I have to share because you don't have the visual that I have, but Nikki just quoted those lines verbatim in the yeah. studio. Now, those are two of the most well-known on-screen portrayals of Mr. Darcy, Colin Firth in the 1995 BBC television miniseries Pride and Prejudice, and Matthew McFadyen in the 2005 feature film co-starring Keira Knightley. Now, before we move on, we have to acknowledge a third Mr. Darcy. Jacqueline writes, what about Laurence Olivier? He played Mr. Darcy in the 1940 feature film, and Tammy agrees, Olivier was a fabulous Darcy. Now, of course, you wanted to weigh in. Here's Emily in Lexington, Kentucky.
14: I have read every single one of her books, some of them more than once. My favorite one, of course, is Pride and Prejudice because I am one of five daughters. And my favorite character of Mr. Darcy is, of course, Colin Firth.
10: Okay, Emily, thanks for the call. Michelle in Washington, D.C. disagrees, though.
15: I have been a Jane Austen lover since I was in seventh grade, and I was captivated by the Keira Knightley version. I literally, when I was in high school, recorded on my phone Matthew McFadden as Mr. Darcy saying, "You have bewitched me body and soul, and I love you." It was my text tone. And to this day, I will always read a Pride and Prejudice adaptation. If I am like feeling like I need just something peaceful, I will put it on my TV.
10: Thanks for that call. Okay, first we mentioned this hand flex. And Nikki, it's a brief moment in the 2005 Pride and Prejudice adaptation, but it is iconic now. Just explain what that moment is.
11: Oh my gosh. That hand flex, y'all, it is all about, to me, that is, it's a love scene, okay? It is all about restraint. He touches her hand. You know he wants to beg her back. He touches her hand. I imagine that there was some electric shock because she looks back as well to look at him, to be like, what's going on? And when he walks away, he is completely affected by her touch. And he flexes his hand. And in his mind, I imagine he's going, holy crap. Oh, my God. Oh, my God. Oh, my God. You know? And to me, that restraint, that desire, I think the desire is there in this Regency way. And I think it just makes our bellies flip.
10: Okay, for folks who are unfamiliar with the hand flex, we will share that on the 1A Instagram account so you can experience it for yourself, though I think it works better in context. You have to see it in the context of the moment in the film. Devaney, who's your favorite Mr. Darcy? Do you have one?
9: Well, I do. I think for many of us, it has a lot to do with the one we saw when we were first exposed to Austin or when we came of age. And so I'm of the Colin Firth generation and probably always will be. But my students have shown me McFadden's, benefits and pluses. He is definitely where Colin Firth is wet. You know, we get Matthew McFadden is drenched. You know, his shirt goes from just, you know, kind of clingy to absolutely water drooping off everywhere over his body. But it's a more Bronteized version, the 2005, but it has its pleasures. And I think I will always be on Team Colin Firth because they used more of Austin's own language. The McFadden version, that bewitched line, lovely as it is not in the original novel. And maybe I'm holding that against it a little too much.
10: Okay, Nikki, I have a feeling I know what you're going to say, but
11: yes,
10: your favorite.
11: Oh my gosh, listen. First of all, let me just add another Mr. Darcy. I won't stand for this wishbone erasure. As a PBS kid, he was a smoldering Mr. Darcy, okay?
10: So
11: wishbone, please, just look it up. He's fantastic. He smolders, okay? Secondly, I think that 1995 version is great just for daring to be 8 hours and just letting us immerse ourselves in that world. But I'm a romance author, and the romance, the desperation, the stuttering over I love you, that to me, I can't get over that. It is Matthew McFadden.
10: Oh, well, there are several podcasts inspired by Jane Austen, too. A popular one is Pod and Prejudice, which tracks the progress of two friends as one, Becca, introduces the other, Molly, to Austen's work book by book. We'll hear a message from them in just a moment. But first, we're talking to Devaney Loser, a Regents Professor of English at Arizona State University and the author of Wild for Austen, and Nikki Payne, author of Sex, Lies, and Sensibility and Pride and Protest. I'm Jen White. You're listening to 1A. All right, let's hear now some of Pod and Prejudice.
16: I grew up, I've never read the books. To me, they were intimidating, kind of stuffy, old lit that like you would read in school. And if I was never assigned them, I was never going to read them on my own.
17: Yeah, I think your experience of Jane Austen as intimidating and sort of complex is a common one. And that's kind of the reason we came up with the idea of this podcast in the first place.
16: I had no idea that there was like this group of romance obsessed fangirls essentially for Jane Austen. I found our fan base is really queer. And I think that's so awesome that this group of people that I am a part of find themselves represented in this literature from 200 years ago.
17: Something that gets lost on people about Jane Austen is that even though she is a complex writer and a brilliant writer, she's really funny. One of the worst things I ever heard is someone describe their favorite, quote, drama movie to me as Pride and Prejudice. And I was like, excuse me, that's a comedy.
16: Yeah.
10: Thanks for that message. Tell us more about humor, Devaney, in Austen's work and how she uses that tool.
9: oh, well, she's a master at it, clearly. But I think what's amazing about it is that it's funny on the level of the character, but even the indirection. Like, she really can skewer people with a line or let them hang themselves with their own dialogue. And you might not realize it on a first read. Sometimes with my students, we have to walk through, look at it a couple times, because she can throw shade with real subtlety. And I think that's just an incredible gift. She started writing at age 11, this much more overt comic juvenilia, her childhood writings. So you can see that she was actually working in this area, this just taking people out with their own words or down with a side look, you know, side eye look of her own from a very early age.
10: Well, we got this email from Cindy who says, when I first read Jane Austen, I was very entertained. After many rereadings over the years, I've come to consider it great social satire more than romance or historical drama. We also heard from Christine who emailed, I have a lifelong reading disability and have never read any of the great novels, but I'm willing to try. Which of Jane Austen's books should I tackle first? Nikki, what's your advice?
11: Oh, I always think we dip our toe with Pride and Prejudice. It is such a great entree. And also, audiobooks have these full casts. They're really robust, and they're great ways to get immersed in that world. So I would definitely suggest popping on an audiobook, like you're waiting for someone in the car, and just being immersed in that world and letting the words wash over you differently. Sometimes when you're reading, you remember, like, oh, I had to do this in the ninth grade. And it just, like, brings you back to this point of being, you know, a recalcitrant teen, right? But letting the words wash over you in audio, and I think starting with Pride and Prejudice, I think is a great way to introduce yourself again. Though I hope you end in Persuasion.
10: Devaney, what about you? Would you start with Pride and Prejudice?
9: Absolutely agreed. That is the gateway drug, as it were, right? This is the one that we start with for good reason, because I think it hooks people. Some people end up loving Mansfield Park more or Persuasion more. And for those who think, oh, I've already read all these, I would say pick up Lady Susan, pick up the Juvenalia, which is sometimes called her teenage writings. There's more. There's mm-hmm. more than even the major six. But absolutely starting with Pride and Prejudice makes the most sense. Jane Austen called Elizabeth Bennet as delightful a creature as ever appeared in print. Mm. She knew what she'd created. Mm-hmm. That is not unconfident. That is an incredibly confident line. And she was absolutely right.
10: Yeah. Well, we just got about 30 seconds left here, and it is Jane Austen's 250th. So, Nikki, what message would you give to Austen?
11: Jane Austen, your female characters know how to read a room. They know how to navigate power. They know and they understand how to use it, even if they're without it. And you have given me, you've birthed my writing career and giving me a way to think about characters with vision. And I thank you for that. Happy birthday.
10: Devaney, what about you?
9: I would say you've absolutely shaped every part of my life, from the man I married, who's also an Austen scholar, to everything I get to do in the world. Incredible that one author can do that. Meritocracy is not a thing. It doesn't exist. But in this case, the world got it right. Merit won out with Jane Austen. Happy 250th.
10: That's Devaney Loser. She's a Regents Professor of English at Arizona State University and the author of the new book, Wild for Austen, A Rebellious, Subversive, and Untamed Jane. Her roller derby name, I could not mention it, is Stone Cold Jane Austen.
11: Oh, yes.
10: Also with us today, Nikki Payne, the author of multiple books inspired by Austen's work, including Sex, Lies, and Sensibility, and Pride and Protest. Her Substack is called Love is Pain. Nikki, Devaney, it's been such a pleasure. Thank you.
11: Absolute pleasure. Thank you for having us.
10: And remember, we love hearing your ideas for conversations. You can always email us at 1A@WAMU.org. Today's producer was Avery Jessa Chapnick. This program comes to you from WAMU, part of American University in Washington, distributed by NPR. I'm Jen White. Thanks for listening. This is 1A.

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1: As President Trump champions the coal industry, it's having an effect on the environment and our health. New reporting finds toxic mercury released from coal-fired plants is on the rise, and rates of black lung disease among workers are also going up. The real impacts of the Trump administration push to revitalize coal next time on 1A.

0: Behind big music stars Canadians love, people like Michael Bublé, Anne Murray, Bachman-Turner Overdrive, Jan Arden, Bryan Adams, there's the legendary manager Bruce Allen. Well, he's finally getting his laurels, and we're putting him under the spotlight to tell his story. That's coming up on Q from CBC.
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3: 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I'm Kai Rizdahl. It is not getting any cheaper to run a college. According to a higher education price index from the Asset Manager Common Fund, university operating costs were up more than 3.5% last year. That outpaces inflation for 2025, which, if you check the CPI, the Consumer Price Index, you know was 2.7%. We will leave tuition increases for another podcast, but the fact of the matter